0: Main Cove and North Ryde areas are among those affected. Emergency works are underway. Water pressure is expected to return to normal by around midday. US President Donald Trump and the First Lady have welcomed Chinese leader Xi Jinping and his wife at the White House for a state dinner. Tech bosses are also attending the event, while protesters have been yelling as attendees arrived. The two leaders met for talks earlier today. Mr. Trump says they're great friends.
1: From the time of my first election in 2016, President Xi and I have forged a friendship, a truly great friendship, actually built on mutual respect and the vital interests of our people.
0: A national water safety program says socioeconomic factors influence water safety outcomes for children. The 2026 National Drowning Report reveals drowning rates are twice as high among those in the most disadvantaged areas and almost three times higher in regional areas compared to major cities. National Operations Manager at Kids Alive, Emma Lawrence, told National Radio News swimming lessons should start early.
2: Last year, we had 11 children under the age of 5 who drowned, but for every one child that drowns, you have up to 8 others that will present at emergency departments suffering a non-fatal drowning. And many of those children go on to live with a lifelong disability as a result.
0: And after building up enough energy over decades, a mountain agave is about to bloom in London and then die. It was planted 20 years ago at Kew Gardens. When the plant reaches 5 metres tall, the death bloom will occur, which will see thousands of individual flowers emerge, and then the parent plant will die. Botanists say they're looking to cross-pollinate the agave. Tens of thousands of footy fans are heading into Melbourne for the AFL Grand Final Parade. Brisbane and Fremantle players will be driven from John Cain Arena through Melbourne Park and over to Yarra Park outside the MCG. It's a public holiday in Victoria today, though some business owners have pushed back due to the absence of Victorian teams in the Grand Final. The parade will get underway at 10:30. Meantime, Brisbane star Lachie Neal has thanked the club after he was cleared to play in the Grand Final. The 33-year-old successfully overturned his one-match suspension for striking at the AFL Appeals Board last night.
3: Obviously very happy with the appeal board's decision. Looking forward to playing in the grand final now, and just want to thank the club, everyone involved for the process and helping me play this weekend, and the AFL Appeals Board for their decision as well.
0: Neil was instead fined $10,000. Neither Brisbane nor Fremantle have made any changes to the teams that won the preliminary finals last week.
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0: on Community Radio 98.3 FM in Canberra. You're here with Scotty Foster and Zena Richardson. And before the news and the music break, we were talking with Bob Feltz, who's the Executive Director of Gene Ethics, and he was updating us on what's happening in the GM world that we need to be concerned about. So if you'd like to learn more about Bob's work, go to geneethics.com and you can find out all the campaigns that they're working on. All right, so we have a problem. We weren't able to raise Dave Houston.
1: Having a live radio moment.
0: Yes, live radio moment. We weren't able to raise our next guest. He had confirmed, but unfortunately we can't get through to him on the number that was provided. So we're going to have to give that show a miss today. If we can do something later in the week, we will. But we're going to have a pre-record for you, and that will take you through to the end of the show. Who are we going to listen to, Scotty?
1: Well, it's going to be Rob Hopkins, and this is one of his TEDx Totnes talks, which is the town where everyone is a developer, and it's a cracker. So
0: yeah, it talks about some of the things we related to on the earlier part of the show about people making decisions.
1: Yeah, so this is very much more about solutions. So here's Rob Hopkins, founder of the Transition Towns Global Movement
0: in Totnes, UK.
1: Yep.

0: I live in a town where every single person, myself included, is a developer. That's an important and remarkable thing in itself. But today I want to tell you the story of what happened when we all took on an abandoned factory and learned to embrace a process rather than an outcome, when comfort zones became a thing of the past. If you're somebody who likes stories with a happy ending, this will take you out of your comfort zone too. In early September 2014, people living in and around Totnes received this graphic and the following announcement. On the 1 p.m. on Thursday the 25th of September, at the gates of the former Dairy Crest site, an announcement will be made regarding the site's future. We believe this announcement will become part of Totnes community history. A statement will be read out and given to everyone attending, and a historic ceremony will take place. The Dairy Crest site had stood at the heart of the economy of this town for decades. At its peak, it brought in milk from 1,300 local farms and made a ton of clotted cream a day. That's a lot of clotted cream. It closed in 2007 and 165 people lost their jobs. And almost immediately, people in this community started rallying around the idea of the community determining the site's future. On the morning of September the 25th, people received, either in its entirety or in blocks of 140 characters, thank you Twitter, the following passage from a well-known children's book, and see if you can tell me where this comes from. Somewhere in the distance, a church clock began striking 10. Very slowly, with a loud creaking of rusty hinges, the great iron gates of the factory began to swing open. The crowd became suddenly silent. The children stopped jumping about. All eyes were fixed upon the gates. Charlie and the Chocolate Factory. Very good. So on the day, about 300 people turned up on a Thursday morning, and here's how our town crier got what happened next underway.
1: Okay! For 7 years, the gate of this site, for many years at the heart of our community, has been locked. Today, we are going to open these gates.
0: And so we did. And 300 people filed onto the site. A statement was read out detailing the site's future. Everyone was given a copy of it in a golden envelope. A cake, so big it took 3 people to lift, was shared out, and speeches and the photographs were taken. Today, a year later, talking about that day still gives me goosebumps. The air was rich with possibility in a way that in our daily lives it so rarely is. Much of my work over the last 20 years has been about creating places of possibility, openings where another world, another future feels possible. While that day remains one of the most remarkable, what has followed since has contained many such moments. Not all of them so delightful, but all of them part of a vibrant and dynamic process. As wonderful as Roald Dahl's story is, real life isn't like Charlie and the Chocolate Factory. I'd love to be able to tell you the ending of the Atmos Totnes story, but it doesn't have one. Each step belongs to our 8,500 developers, and each step emerges from the previous ones in ways that you or I can't imagine or predict. Each step creates what comes next. It's a process without end. In many ways, the story of Atmos Totnes is just the next chapter in an ongoing story of a town reclaiming its future, its hope. Imagine, for example, we reach a stage where our young people have access to good, beautiful homes, are empowered to start new livelihoods on land owned by the community, where local organisations are able to expand what they do to the wider community as part of a vibrant network of social innovators. It would be a brave person who would try to predict what might come from that or on the journey towards that. But our culture hates never-ending stories. They make us acutely uncomfortable. But real change requires stepping out of what feels comfortable if we're really to achieve what we need to achieve. The agreement that we announced that day was groundbreaking. It looked at the site in 3 parts. The orange part, McCarthy and Stone, a builder of retirement property, would be buying. The purple part, including the historic Brunel building, we, Totnes Community Development Society, the organisation we set up to do that, would be buying for £1, our local currency. The blue part of the site, the value would be determined by what we got planning permission for on there, and then we had an option to buy it at that point. The really exciting bit is the route to planning. Using something called a community right to build order, given to communities in the 2012 Localism Act, it says that if you can show you've engaged lots of people, you've produced a master plan, you have a referendum. If more than 50% of the people who come out to vote yes, that's full planning permission, a new route to planning for community-led development. So what we're doing here covers the whole site. So McCarthy and Stone will only get permission to build what they want to build if 50% of the community will come out and vote in favour of it. Dairy Crest will only get value back for their site if 50% of the people who come out and vote will vote for it. I hope by now you're starting to get a sense of the real radical potential of this. The community stepped up to this challenge because people should step up for each other when they sense that change is possible. All of us at the heart of this process all recognise that what we want to see happen on this site doesn't matter. It's neither here nor there. Our role is to support this community to do something remarkable, to meet its needs in a way that the conventional developer-led model usually fails to do. Development is usually an extractive industry designed to meet the needs of economic growth and distant investors rather than local people and their local economies. Stepping up to do something different is challenging, but that makes it all the more important that we do it. I'm telling you this story about 8 months before that referendum is due to take place. I can't therefore tell you whether the community voted for this or not. But it shouldn't matter at what point in this process I tell you the story, because what matters is the process. That our 8,500 developers jumped in feet first and trusted the collective to deliver what it needs. Shortly after that event at the gates, one of my colleagues suggested that I needed to, quote, fall in love with the process to give up any attachment I might have to what should happen on that site. It turned out to be the best advice anyone gave me on this project, because what I want is just 1/8,500th of a wider process. What's so much more important is that we enable everybody to fall in love with this process too. We know this town is feisty, remarkable, creative. It's a spirit that's come through today already. And that spirit underpinned the campaign that got us to this stage in the first place. From the day the factory closed, we campaigned, we held public meetings. It built up in 2012 to a really focused campaign where we unveiled high-profile patrons. What we noticed was that people stopped calling it the Dairy Crest site. They started calling it the Atmos site. It became a kind of self-fulfilling prophecy. And that was one of the things that brought Dairy Crest to the table. In August 2014, we signed a contract about that thick. And that enabled the project to start moving forward. We opened the old site office up as the Atmos Totnes Hub. There's a consultation working with Encounters Arts, brilliant community engagement consultation organization. We designed it around the idea of the past, the present, and the future of the site. So the first part people came into was the past. People came in to tell their stories about the past of the site. On the second day we were open, this gentleman came in. He said, if you add up myself, my father, my immediate family, my wife, her immediate family, together we worked on that site for 150 years. He said, I lost my job in July 2007. I was off work with depression for the next 6 years. He said, this is the first time I've been back here since. It took me a lot to come here today. There were a lot of tears in that room over the next 8 weeks. It became a kind of self-organized Dairy Crest factory museum. This is a photograph that he brought in of his own father working there in the 1950s. The present section of the hub brought people up to speed with the agreement that we had signed with Dairy Crest. The future part invited people to dream. It said, here's a blank slate. Anything could happen here. Some people spent hours working on drawings, writing everything they thought ought to happen on that site. One person said to me, I've just realised this is the first time in my life I've ever really been consulted about anything. Just consider the implications of that for a moment. Another person said, you can't help but participate. Imagine if more areas of our civic life were like that. During the time that hub was open, about 1,300 people came through the doors, and another 800 were engaged at outreach events across the town, and most of them left some kind of input. You might imagine that making sense of all of that input, this random sort of wild, eclectic soup of ideas, would have been really difficult. But a strong message came through very clearly. People wanted and needed housing that was actually affordable, beautiful, energy efficient, that they could help build. They wanted small-scale enterprises, manufacturers, processors working collaboratively. They wanted a mixed-use development powered by renewable energy with edible and beautiful landscaping. They wanted good transport links to the rest of the community, a place for visitors to stay, somewhere that the town could be proud of. We also formed what we called our community design team, 20 people who had been through the hub. They gave up 2 weekends. We walked the site, we got to know it. We walked in Totnes and they got a sense of, well, why does this place work? Why do we love this place? What are the patterns that underpin this place that mean we all love it so much? We tried to blur that edge between professional designer and everybody else. They worked in groups, they worked up an initial master plan, the degree of consensus was phenomenal. So then we had our set of design principles, we had the initial master plan. We then held another round of consultation, people came in, signed that off, that's been the foundation on which we've moved forward ever since. At the same time, while the community were filling the hub with its ideas, our professional design team got to work, drilling holes on site, looking for groundwater and contamination, looking for lizards and bats, trying to make sense of the legacy of buildings we had inherited. While Charlie had inherited a chocolate factory, all chocolate rivers and waterfalls, we had inherited 8 acres of derelict and potentially dangerous sheds, and we needed the right people to help us make sense of them. At the same time, our architects got to work trying to turn the community's dreams into reality to give form to what people had so clearly said they needed. So this is what a community of developers looks like. First of all, we have our directors of Totnes Community Development Society. We're all volunteers. Then we have our professional design team who bring the expertise that we need. Then we have our community design team, many of whom are also Atmos ambassadors. They've agreed to have 100 conversations with people in their part of town about Atmos. These are all the people who've been to our consultations, people we've talked to in the street, the people who hopefully come next year will come out and vote and make this thing a reality. What people have designed is really extraordinary. We're looking at a development of about 65 truly affordable houses built using a community build process held in a community land trust. The Brunel building being reopened as a public space for music and events and so on. A new hotel, a school for food entrepreneurs, a brewery, an energy centre, a youth hub, a health and wellbeing centre, all with edible landscaping, powered with renewable energy, designed to minimise the need for public transport. For car transport, that's what I meant to say. Being part of this has been a phenomenal process. All of us at the heart of this process have had to learn that it's okay to feel unnerved, often acutely so. The French painter Jean de Buffet once said, "Art's best moments are when it forgets what it's called." For me, our best moments as change makers, as activists, as campaigners, are when we forget to do what's expected of us. When we step out of the comfort zones of the language, the culture, the fonts, the appearance that define that, and we step into something else. Atmos has been a real example of that for me. Our professional design team tell us one of the things they love about working on this project is that we give them permission, we push them out of their comfort zones and really invite them to be brilliant in a way that on many other jobs they're not. There's an old saying, you have to go out on a limb because that's where the fruits are. I think all of us at the heart of this process have also experienced falling out of the tree. And you'll be amazed at what you can learn and what you find lying face down in the grass. This is an activity from the hub, when the hub was open, called Anyone Who. The idea was written on each of these hearts is a key moment in the evolution of the Atmos story. People are given a strand of wool and invited to tie it round the ones that they were part of, that they remember. Over time, you build up a sense of how everybody's stories start to converge. For me, one of the key indicators of the success of this process is the thought that although I'm up here giving this presentation, any of you who live in and around Totnes could be up here doing this. You would tell of a different pathway through your own strand of wool, if you like. You would note different highlights, but you would tell a story of Atmos Totnes because you were here too. When I said this was a never-ending story, I meant it. Because it's not just about what happens on the Dairy Crest site. That's just the first chapter. The real story we're telling here is why it matters that communities own assets and what a game changer that is. This is a model of development where who owns it, how it's done, who does it, what it's built from, all really matter. When communities are able to design, own and develop their own assets, they're so much more in control of their destiny than they were before. It's a never-ending story because it changes the context of where people live and how they work. Future chapters will include energy generation owned by the community, investment managed in a different way, the capacity to rethink our food system, and the opportunity to create employment, training, housing in such a way that we no longer see the annual exodus of 18-year-olds in this town 4 weeks after they get their A-level results, because once again this town has been unable to provide the housing and the employment opportunities that could have enabled them to stay. During the campaign, I did this series of things called Atmos Voices. We went out and talked to shopkeepers, publicans, taxi drivers, people all across the town and said, why does this matter? Why does this site matter? What would you like to see happen on this site? The only one I never used was with a retired local politician who said to me, well, it's all very well, but you know, this town, it's all talk, it comes up with all these great ideas, and they just never happen. I hope that now, years later, with an agreement this thick signed, hundreds of thousands of pounds of investment raised, design work happening, a referendum set to happen, that he will have changed his mind. And that many people will have changed their sense of what's possible for this place, where we could go, what we could create, that we no longer need to be passive, but we can actually take command of these things ourselves. It's a story that's, whether it ends today or in three generations' time, is only possible because we've given up on the need to know the last chapter. And actually, you can keep your chocolate rivers and waterfalls, your edible marshmallow pillows, your everlasting gobstoppers. Because every stage of this process, the process of healing this decrepit factory, which for so many years meant so very, very much to so many people, has been remarkable. Just speaking for myself, I've met so many people, learned so much. And as my colleague suggested, I have fallen in love with this process. Perhaps you're a developer too. You just hadn't realized it yet. Perhaps everyone where you live is a developer too. Turn the first page. Your story starts here. Thank you very much.
2: And that was Rob Hopkins talking about the town where everyone is a developer and the experience they've been having up in Totnes. And yes, he's the co-founder of the Transition Towns movement, which has done amazing stuff around the globe. What have we got coming up this Sunday, 27th, at Smith's Alternative in the City? We're going to have the Co-ops, Commons and Communities Canberra meetup. And this month we're going to be showing a film by John D. Liu on ecosystem restoration at a large scale. We're talking the size of Denmark. It might have been Denmark, might have been the Netherlands. I think it was the Netherlands, amongst others, in China, in Ethiopia, in Rwanda, around the world. And then having a bit of a yarn about that afterwards. So that's at midday on Sunday coming at Smith's Alternative. Go up the stairs and turn left and then left again and you will find us there. All right, you heard at the start of this hour the great Kev Carmody with Dirty Dollar. And yes.
3: Yeah, this week's got to be we'll be seeing next week quickly.
2: Oh, next week, yes. We're going to be talking another great solution with agrarian land trusts and
3: Brogo permaculture.
2: And well, no, it's a permaculture convergence in the southeast.
3: But John Champlain from Brogo Permaculture.
2: Yeah, that's right. We'll see you then.
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5: 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And the program is People-Powered 50 Years, bringing you conversations with people who have been part of 2XX's history from 1976 to today. I'm Sophie Singh, and it's great to have your company. On today's program, we're taking a look at two of 2XX's multilingual programs, and 2XX has a proud history since 1976 of providing a platform for community multilingual programs, multicultural programs, reflecting the wonderful diversity of the city in which we live. Later in the program, we'll be speaking with Vikas Sharma, producer and presenter of ACT Desi. But first, Nepalese Voice of Canberra is one of 2XX's newer programs launched in May this year. And Pratista Korala, producer and presenter of Nepalese Voice of Canberra, joins us today. Prati, welcome. It's great to have you on the program.
6: Thank you for having me here, Sophie. I'm very excited.
5: It's lovely to have you on, so thank you. Prati, what motivated you to create your program?
6: When I came to Canberra 2 years ago, I explored if there are any programs that are in Nepalese language because I was fairly new in Canberra and I really wanted to have a sense of home here. I was finding a way I could be feeling home. And during that time, I really couldn't find a regular program that were hosted in Nepali. And back home in Nepal, I worked as a humanitarian worker. So I worked with a nonprofit called World Vision. And I had worked with community radios to develop social advocacy and campaign programs. So I knew that community radios were really effective. I found 2XX and I was even glad that this was a community radio. This is how I actually turned up being interested in community radio program here in Canberra.
5: And having that experience with community radio in Nepal, what is it about community radio that has an advantage over other forms of medium that are still capable of connecting with community? But what is special about community radio?
6: Well, I see it's people-powered, right? So the first thing I would say is people-powered. No matter where in the world you go, I worked in Nepal, I worked in Kiribati after I came to Canberra, and then I saw that even a small radio makes a very big difference. I'll give you an example of Nepal. So when I worked in Nepal, community radios, they were able to reach to the places where no other medias could reach because they were led by community, they were led by the grassroots, people in the grassroots, and they actually raised the issues that no other media would reach. There was no filter, right? So it was the voice of the people. So, and even here, when I come and work here, I feel because there is a representation of all groups. So let's give an example of 2XX. So we have multicultural programs and it's the voice of people that are here in Canberra. So I feel it's people powered and that's the biggest strength.
5: I'm really interested to hear more about community radio in Nepal and the terrible earthquake that happened in 2023. What role do community radio play in keeping community informed and reaching out and providing assistance?
6: Well, I think thanks to 2015 earthquake that I was introduced to community radios back home, because after the earthquake hit Nepal, there was a very massive devastation, right? There was like everything was damaged. No media were able to reach. There were no houses. People died. Almost 10,000 people died. So during that time, the Association of Community Radios Broadcasters Nepal, they approached a few of the, let's say, nonprofit agencies so that they could help them with the fundraising. And then I was working with World Vision back then. So one of the community radio, they started a radio program, they established a tent, they set up their basic technical things, and then they started running, raising voices of children. And then they started raising the voices and needs of the community during that time. And it was in the one of the most remote part where only helicopters were able to drop the aid from the sky. So it was that remote. And then I think that led to many different projects and campaigns with community radios. And one of the most effective was a child community journalism project, because children were one of the most vulnerable ones during that time. And then they were being trafficked, they were being taken to different places. So children started to raise their voices. They started to send their voices and come to the radio and then share about what they saw in the community. So that was just an example. But there was such an impact that there were many traffickings that of children that were stopped. There were child marriages that were stopped. So yeah, it was quite.
5: It played a really critical role in supporting the community and giving children a voice.
6: Very true.
5: Prati, your program is still in its early days, but I'm interested to hear what responses you've had from the Nepalese community here in Canberra.
6: Well, it, even as a new immigrant here in Canberra, even I was quite not sure how I would be getting in touch with many people here approaching Nepalese, because I didn't know the network. So this was like I was jumping into a pool when I don't know how to swim. And even technicalities of radios was quite new to me. So, but gradually, the training I've had here, it really helped me to set up with the technicalities. And then I started to approach Nepalese people. And so when you go back home in Nepal, one of the perception of Nepalese who come and work here is mostly that Nepalese go to Australia as a nurse or aged care workers. But then when I started to reach out to people in Nepalese, I mean, I found people from diverse group and they were doing wonderful jobs. So what I always felt was people coming from small countries, they only had small contributions in the economy of Australia. But then when I started to meet people, and then when I started to reach, they were interested to voice their expertise in the radios. And many people now have started to reach out to me that they are interested to share about That's their wonderful. Work. So there are many PhD students, there are many researchers, there are doctors, there are surgeons, and there are nurses, there are people of different professions who are contributing, and it has been a wonderful learning for me as well. And it's really encouraging to meet people of diverse background.
7: Absolutely. And you're being, you know, instrumental in creating those connections, which must be a lovely feeling.
6: Yeah, I feel like I didn't know where I would end with the radio program when I started, but now I can see that I would really want to keep doing this. Because this is not just about running music. It's, you know, it's more about making people feel at home, yes. or make that small bit of Nepal come to Canberra. So, yeah.
7: Absolutely. And the Nepalese community in Canberra is one of the fastest growing communities. Can you give me a bit of an insight into the community?
6: Yeah, so I think 2021 census, it showed that there are people like roughly around 1.3 to 2% of Nepalese who are living in Canberra, who are of Nepal born. Yeah, I think that's quite a significant number.
7: Yeah. And I was very interested that Nepalese is the third most spoken language in Canberra, which is just incredible.
6: Yeah. I mean, even I never thought, because Nepal itself is a very small country, but I think the love for Australia has been so much for Nepalese that they have been migrating to Australia quite a bit. And Canberra, it gives a feeling of Nepal as well, because it has hills and then mountains and so on, right? So I think that also makes people feel at home and people migrate here. So yeah, it's a good community, and there is Association of Nepalese here in Canberra as well. And then they do host different events, and I think it's quite active community at the moment.
7: So the community comes together, it's quite a close-knit community.
6: Yeah. So there are a few gatherings during major festivals, and then to mark major events. There are concerts of Nepali musicians happening here. So I think, yeah, people are trying to keep themselves busy with bringing something from home once in a while.
7: Yes, and sharing that cultural practice and that community with the rest of Canberra. Prati, how important is community radio to women in Nepal?
6: Yeah, I think community radio itself gives a voice to most vulnerable people, like I said, right? And especially it's even more crucial in remote parts of the country, because in the urban areas, I think people have ways to raise their voices one way or the others. But in the remote parts, it's gender inequality is quite high, and it's women who take up the household responsibilities, right. And they don't really have an opportunity to go out of the houses and then speak up for themselves. But I think the community radios, what they do in Nepal is they also run focus group discussions, they record the programs, and often they also do live from the focus group discussions among women groups. And there are many different groups that are formed within the communities, right? So it gives them a platform to share about their everyday life, because they don't really have an opportunity, yes. to even talk to their friends, and they feel valued because they have, you know, the power of the mic, and especially when
7: Absolutely.
6: people like they think they are not capable of speaking in front, but they when they have this mic, many different stories come up when we don't expect. So it does play a really important role. I can recall a program that was done by community radios. It was called Buhari Journalism. That means daughter-in-law journalism. And it was a formation of groups of daughter-in-laws. They came together, they raised and they worked on the issues by themselves that was most commonly faced by daughter-in-laws. And then they would run a program, interview each other, just have a talk show. And that was remarkable. So many of the daughter-in-laws, they were able to stop domestic violence. They were able to send their children to school well. They were able to solve issues of water scarcity. They were able to advocate with the government on many different issues like not having taps in their home. They had to walk 3 hours from their home to just fetch a bucket of water. So I think it's remarkable, the good effect it runs to the children, and then it transfers to the whole community as such.
7: In 1976, 2XX was a pathbreaker for women in Canberra, in providing access to the media, access to an industry that was closed off to women largely in Australia at that time. So there's a long tradition of empowering women through access to community radio. So
6: that's
7: wonderful to get an insight into a similar situation in Nepal. That's incredible.
6: Yeah, it's really interesting to know. I mean, the even after engaging with 2XX, I mean, I see so many women presenters, and then you see, so it's really encouraging as a woman who comes from Nepal, from the society where we don't really see many of the women speaking for themselves, speaking for the others. So I think it's really encouraging.
7: And we certainly encourage all women to get involved in community radio, absolutely. Prati, if someone tunes in to Nepalese Voice of Canberra, what can they expect to hear?
6: So Nepalese Voice of Canberra, it's mostly about different stories. It's about the same stories of immigrants, but in a different form. Some are stories of struggle, some are stories of achievements, some are stories of encouragement.
7: Yes.
6: So yeah, that would be a lovely mix of music, interview, and we also share about events in Canberra.
7: Yes. And now that 2XX can be listened to anywhere in the world, hopefully you're also nurturing an audience in Nepal.
6: Yeah, I mean, I did share with some of my friends, and then I do have some friends who listen to me from the US.
7: Oh, lovely.
6: And of course, family back home sometimes. And there are a couple of regular listeners here, not many, but yeah, a couple
7: it's
6: of
7: early
6: regular
7: days.
6: Listeners. Yeah.
7: Yeah.
6: And then I feel really happy that I do have listeners.
7: Yes, absolutely. Yes. So I think, and there is something really satisfying about making those connections. But it's been so lovely speaking with you. Thank you so much for joining me on People Powered 50 Years.
6: Thank you so much for having me. It is a privilege to be part of the 50 years.
7: Today on People Powered 50 Years, we've been speaking to Prachistha Kurala, producer and presenter of Nepalese Voice of Canberra, one of 2XX's more recent programs, but one that we hope will be here for the long run. Just a day after I spoke to Prachistha, the devastating flash floods hit northern Nepal along the border with Tibet. Over 1,000 people are confirmed dead and thousands of people remain missing. A devastating humanitarian crisis. Our thoughts are with those who have lost loved ones, for the country of Nepal and for the Nepalese community in Canberra and across Australia.
8: I'm Jonathan Green, a 2XX voice from the late 1970s. Oh dear. And a happy 50th to 2XX and all who sail in a... You haven't changed a bit.
7: Today we're in-house talking with Vikas Sharma, producer and presenter of ACT Desi, a program about all things Indian and South Asian, which is part of 2XX's host of multilingual programs connecting with communities in Canberra and beyond. Vikas, welcome, and thank you for joining me on People Powered 50 Years.
9: Thank you, Sophie. It's a pleasure always sitting in this studio and talking or interviewing anyone.
7: Tell me, because when did you start producing ACT Desi and what prompted you to get involved at 2XX?
9: It's an interesting thing that you asked, Sophie. I landed in Australia in 2019 with my family, and fortunately for me, I was always keen in on, you know, volunteering opportunities, and I was always on the lookout of what can I do here to, you know, start my life in Canberra and in Australia. And 2 days in Canberra, I saw this advertisement about volunteering expo that was happening at Kingston Foreshore. And it was a Saturday or Sunday, if I'm not wrong. And then I thought, okay, you know, let's just go there, primarily for a reason, you know, you just go there, see if there's any working opportunities. You can meet new people, just barely, you know, 2 days old, and you'll find opportunities, right? So I went there. There was a lot of crowd there, and there was this stall of 2XX FM, and I very vividly remember I thought it's a radio station and there might be some paid opportunities there, right? Coming from India, and I always liked doing, you know, voiceovers, recording, content generation, being part of media on the other side.
7: In India, you were part of
9: that? Yes. Okay. So I understand all those things, and so I stepped up and I said, like, okay, you know, and then, yeah, if you want to be part of 2XX, why not? We are looking for specifically in Hindi or Punjabi or any other language than English. And I said, wow, you know, this is great. 2 days in a year and I might land up a job opportunity. You know, the conversation went on and there was this opportunity to get trained on the system here. And then during that training somewhere, I realized it's a volunteering opportunity. It's not a paid opportunity. But I always try to see the better side of it, which was to be part of something that I love doing, be part of something which will connect me with the community, and be part of something that I already am, a person who speaks a language, connect with people, you know, in the community, and share some, you know, thoughts that I have, and or maybe just use this as a platform to connect with people. So that's how my journey started. And in 2019, 12th of July, I still remember my first show in this particular studio I was recording. And then it's going to be 7 years now. And wow. I remember, you know, still, you know, very fondly remember the time. And since then, a lot of things have happened. But one thing has been consistent, and that is that every Friday, 8:30 p.m., ACT Desi has always been there.
7: And it stayed in that same time slot through
9: has always been,
7: years.
9: Yes.
7: That's great.
9: Has always been, yes.
7: That's wonderful. So tell me a little bit about ACT Desi. What sort of things do you broadcast? And is it broadcast in Hindi, in Punjabi, in English?
9: Over a period of time, I've always, you know, once I started getting to know people here and then starting to understand how things work, I always thought that a show should be based on the things that you want to talk about. Good thing is that I can speak in various languages, English, Hindi, Punjabi, a little bit of Urdu. My wife's side is Marathi and Bengali. So we have almost 7 languages in our family. And I understand, might not be able to speak, but I understand. So when I came here and I saw a lot of communities, you know, we have 40 community organizations within the Indian diaspora, various different
7: in
9: Canberra. Yes,
7: wow.
9: It was in, and that's how I got to know that a lot of different languages, a lot of different communities. And then one thing was that they're looking for connecting, right? How do you do that if you're only doing a Hindi show? So I immediately understood that this show has to be language agnostic. It should be focusing on people, right? People-powered radio. And we can connect. So if there is a Malayali show, like Malayalam language show, I've done at least 15 language shows, different, you know, language people coming to my show and talking to them in English, yes, because that's the common language. But then I play their music. So that's how it gets connected, and, you know, talked about their festivals, you know, make people aware about a lot of different culture traditions that happen. So my show, ACT Desi, is a play on words, which is ACT, which also means act, and Desi means a countryman or Indian, or, you know, in that South Asian language where, you know, you belong to. So act Desi. And if you are in ACT, so Australian Capital Territory, so ACT.
7: Oh, that's a nice play on words. That's lovely.
9: Yeah, yes. You know, you can act Desi anywhere and you can be in ACT.
7: And how over the 7 years has the show changed? or has it been quite constant, I suppose? How do you feel it's changed over the last 7 years?
9: Well, 7 years has changed the world, actually. If you look at that, you know, 2019, there were bushfires, 2020 beginning, there was COVID, and then everything was locked down. And
7: that's lovely.
9: Yeah, yes. You know, you can act desi anywhere, and you can be in ACT.
7: And how over the 7 years has the show changed?
9: Mm.
7: Or has it been quite constant, I suppose? How do you feel it's changed over the last 7 years?
9: Well, 7 years has changed the world, actually. If you look at

0: Facebook page called ACT Desi, through which I promote the show and I promote all the different community organizations that they come to me with promotion. So I use it as a medium. I'm happy to say, you know, over 7 years, I have good following of 2,200 people. There are 3 or 4 people in Finland listening to this show.
1: Wow.
0: There are people in Canada, there are people in Greece, and all the different places. I always get amazed, like, who's there listening to my show? So it has changed over a period of time. I've used technology as an enabler. During COVID, I've used Zoom meetings, Teams meetings to connect with people. I've played trivia games online and used that content for radio show. So it has gradually developed into a not just a radio show, kind of a, you know, content platform for people. I do a lot of workshops. I have now a community organization as the same name as ACT Desi.
1: Okay.
0: So I have a radio show and I have a community organization by the same name. So it has grown over a period of time, do a lot of workshop, connect with people on ground through radio, and, you know, all those things.
1: So you've connected, through your show, you've connected with community, but you've also created community.
0: Trying to, yes.
1: Within the Canberra Indian community, why do you think it is important to have a program like ACT Desi?
0: I believe that Indian community is part of Canberra community. And when I focus on my show, I focus on Canberra and Australia and then India and then beyond. Right, so I've done shows about mental health. I've done shows with Brain Stroke Foundation. I've done show with interviewing people who are brain surgeons. I've done Tuggernong Repair Cafe. What's the use of it, right? So I've gone to them and I've talked about them. Now, this might be like for Canberra, like, oh, there's a repair cafe happening wherein you can go, you can get your things fixed, you can get this done all for free. And they also need promotion, right? So using my platform as a medium to reach out, not just Indian, but Canberra community.
1: Yes.
0: So I've always, you know, expanded that view, keeping Indian community as part of Canberra. But yes, there are specific events like, you know, there's an Indian Diwali festival, there's some festival that happened, and then I want to talk about those festivals to extended Canberra community, yes. Like, come here and enjoy.
1: Because thinking back over the last 7 years, has there been a particular highlight in the radio program, something that you've been really pleased the way it came together?
0: I would say that, you know, whatever I've tried to create has got a lot of soul behind. And then when I look back on all the shows of 2022, 2023, 2024, I see these are still relevant issues, right? For example, elections.
1: Absolutely.
0: So we've gone through 2 election cycles. So I've talked about what are elections, what is federal election, what is this. So making people aware, you know, about the things. But yes, I think if now that I think about it, I would say the one show that I did, not one show, like a series of shows that I did on brain stroke awareness,
1: okay,
0: has been a very key factor for my life, not just because it was a show that I did a lot of research on. I got in touch with an award-winning surgeon and a brain specialist and talked about brain stroke. He's an Indian, he's living here, but he's in Japan right now, but he's doing a lot of research on brain stroke. I did that, picked up that topic because my father suffered brain stroke in 2022 and he was paralyzed, and that was a very unfortunate situation when there's a lockdown and everything happening and you can't travel.
1: Absolutely.
0: And then I was determined to, you know, raise awareness around this topic, brain stroke, which people are still not aware of. I got in touch with Brain Stroke Foundation, interviewed their volunteer, talked about, you know, the healthy habits. And I'm using this platform again to bring some awareness, is that 80% of the brain stroke can be avoided. And that 80% is purely on your healthy eating habits and purely how you live your life. So I think brain stroke and the show around that has a very profound effect on me, and I've tried my knowledge and, you know, and gaining knowledge from others to spread so that people are more aware of.
1: 50 years old, 2XX. For you, what is special about the station?
0: It's everything is special about. So it's just, as I said, like my When I entered here in Australia in 2019, March, my first job, my first paying job was in September. But I was volunteering since the time I've been here, right? And I'm still doing it. So it's already 7 years of association with 2XX. I think it's a very important medium, like for myself, and I think for others as well. I thought of 2XX as a medium for me to connect with people I didn't know.
1: Yes.
0: Because

0: I didn't know anyone here, but through radio station, I got to meet you and everyone in this universe of 2XX. But then through that, I was able to connect with a lot of people in the community who are community leaders, who are helping people, who have a lot of knowledge about it. And I've always used this platform to get that knowledge out of them for new migrants to be able to, you know, not just think that they are lost here. Yes. They have somewhere to start from. So I think this is a very important thing. That's the best part of this. You know, it gives you a lot of skills, communication skills, like I'm talking to you fluently here. It gave me a lot of confidence using this console, which has so many buttons and so many lights, recording, editing, meeting people. You know, people know me through ACD. They see sometimes when I just say, oh, Vikas, they say, oh, Vikas, who? Because there are a couple of Vikas, you know, no, ACT Desi. Oh, yes, I've heard right. of you. So, you know, it gives me a little,
1: right, yes.
0: give me a little identity as well.
1: But, absolutely.
0: But I think it is people powered. It's something that should celebrate another 50 years.
1: Absolutely. And it sounds like you've derived a lot of satisfaction through being part of 2XX and producing and presenting ACT Desi.
0: 100%. 100%, Sophie, yes.
1: Thank you so much, Vikas, for coming in and talking with me today on People Powered 50 Years. It's been really interesting. I've loved listening to your journey, your 2XX origin story.
0: Yes.
1: And hearing a little bit more about ACT Desi, which, as Vikas mentioned, you can hear every Friday night at 8:30 or listen back at any time. Maybe just go to the ACT Desi show page on the 2XX website, where you'll also find links to socials and your website and so on.
0: And I would like to end how I end ACT Desi in my show, as I say, आशा करता हूँ आपको आज का एपिसोड पसंद आया होगा. आपके कुछ सुझाव या विचार हैं तो आप मुझसे शेयर कर सकते हैं थ्रू माय फेसबुक पेज विच इज़ ACT FM, और या आप मेरी वेबसाइट जो कि है content-artist.com तक जाकर भी मुझ तक पहुंच सकते हैं. जब तक हम मिलते हैं दोबारा, अपना ख्याल रखिएगा. शुभ रात्रि, शबा खैर, गुड नाइट.
1: Today on People Powered 50 Years, we've been showcasing two of 2XX's multilingual programs. Vikas Sharma from ACT Desi took out the second part of our program, and at the top of the program, we spoke to Pratista Kurala from Nepalese Voice of Canberra. Just two of 2XX's wonderful offerings of multilingual programs. Hope you've enjoyed the program. 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
1: Hello, I'm Laura Devoy. The Prime Minister is calling on nations to work together against the challenges of climate change, emerging technology, and the breakdown of international rules. Anthony Albanese has addressed the United Nations General Assembly in New York. Australia is pushing for a non-permanent seat on the UN Security Council. He says the UN needs to be strengthened and modernised to help build peace and promote economic development and sustainability.
2: Sovereignty, prosperity and peace are never guaranteed. They must be created, nurtured and protected by each generation, supporting the jobs, homes, schools and healthcare that represent the fullest expression of the UN's commitment to the economic and social advancement of all peoples.
1: The federal opposition says the government should be doing more to attract big tech companies to Australia. The Prime Minister yesterday criticised OpenAI after it failed to inform the government an AI agent had hacked into a Medicare website in a timely manner. The government says it's open to changing the law to strengthen protections. Deputy Liberal leader Jane Hume told Channel 7 Australia needs to welcome AI.
3: This should hasten, if anything, our move over in the US to less finger wagging and Trump one-upmanship and more about embracing these AI companies and bringing them here so that we can have frontier models providing sovereign capability to Australia.
1: Tributes are flowing for a New South Wales police officer who died in a crash in Sydney's inner south early this morning. A fully marked police vehicle was travelling under lights and sirens when it crashed into a tree in Redfern. A female constable who was a passenger in the car died at the scene. The driver, a male constable, was taken to hospital in a stable condition. In a statement, New South Wales Premier Chris Minns says police officers put themselves in harm's way every day to keep people safe. An investigation is underway. It's hoped power will be restored to the final homes and businesses in the Victorian city of Mildura today. Thousands of customers were affected when a ute crashed into a power pole on Monday morning. Since then, power has been restored to almost 1,800 customers. Powercor says it made significant progress yesterday, but 984 customers remained in the dark last night. It says some customers may remain without supply if nobody is at the property when crews attend, or if repairs are needed to internal wiring. A global humanitarian organisation says a month on from the deadly floods in Nepal, thousands of children remain affected. Shannon Kirkwood has the details.
4: World Vision says of the estimated 10,000 children facing educational disruptions, some are only now beginning to return to the 32 impacted schools. It says despite progress, thousands of children continue to face displacement, trauma and a lengthy recovery. Smita is a grandmother from the worst affected region of Nuakot. She says her grandchildren are consumed by fear of further floods, while hundreds of children are in temporary shelters as their parents remain missing. The floods killed more than 1,400 people, while 34 Australians are among the thousands still unaccounted for.
1: Turning to sport, in golf, the United States leads the Internationals 3-2 at the end of play on day one of the President's Cup. Australians Minwoo Lee and Adam Scott are on the Internationals team. Neither were victorious in their matches today. Day two will get underway early tomorrow morning, Australian time.
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9: Hello. My name is Roslyn Peters. I came from Yalata. I'm interested in this meeting. I went to like three meetings and this one here is number four for me. And I enjoyed it and learning from other people, interesting things about nuclear waste and this nuclear waste, the nuclear thing had Maralinga there, they've been done, destroy a beautiful land, and they're trying to put a waste there, but we say no, enough is enough. We don't want it happening like that. Already people are sick from that thing, affected from the radioactive. Some of them got diabetes, sore eyes, kidney problems, brains, livers, lungs. They're already going to the hospitals. And now I wouldn't want it going to happen like that.
10: Hello, and welcome to the Radioactive Show. I'm TJ. We open the show with Yalata Community Elder, Rosalind Peters, speaking at the recent Australian Nuclear Free Alliance meeting that took place from the 14th to the 16th of August, just north of Port Augusta on the Kuna Country. Today I'll be sharing with you another recording from that weekend. 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In the following recording, Georgina Gibson from Yalata speaks about her lived experience as a survivor of the Maralinga fallout. 7 of the 12 British atomic bombs, as well as hundreds of related trials, were tested on Georgina's ancestral lands. 24 kilograms of highly toxic, dangerous plutonium was used, but only 0.9 kilograms was repatriated to Britain. The remainder was spread over a wide area, while thousands of tons of plutonium-contaminated debris, like concrete, steel, cables, lay in poorly covered bare earth pits following Britain's disgraceful excuse of a clean-up, the last of which happened in 1967. I hope you can hear through the clinking and clanking and chatter of the noisy room I was in with Georgina on the last day of ANFA. It was cold outside. And anywhere quiet was a bit too far away from the fire.
11: I would like to say that this weekend I enjoyed staying here for the past couple of nights, and also I came with my auntie Rosalind to represent Yalata community and Maralinga Jarajar for the bomb tests and all that, because my ancestors went on, you know, with it too. They walked long when the bomb went off. Because my great-grandmother went to, my grandfather's mother and father went from Maralinga to Uliya Machine to stay. This way I wanted to get to know everything about nuclear things, stuff like that. This way I wanted to come with Annie Roslyn and Sister Irene to get to know about everything for the future. Because one day we will probably take on the legacy to...
10: You'll keep fighting with them, Can you tell us who you are and where you're from?
11: I'm from Yalata Aboriginal community, and I was born in Port Augusta Hospital. Then went back home, and my grandmother is from here, Port Augusta, from my father's side. But I grew up in Yalata with my grandfather's side from my father. And also my mum's family, and I'm here with my two mums, my mum's cousin Delma Winless and Rosalind Peters, and we has a big family back home, and
10: And you have two bubs of your own.
11: The little one's coming, you know, this year, and many more years to come, like all the younger ones coming, and we need to keep them safe from tests and all that.
10: What do you think? What do you think we all need to do together to win this fight and to protect country for your bubs and for everyone's babies?
11: And be strong and fight for each other.
10: What helps you feel strong?
11: I feel strong because my auntie Roslyn is like showing me a lot of courages and telling me, and you know, supporting me, and I'm here to support her as well.
10: What are you? What sort of life do you want for your kids?
11: My life with my kids, because I lost my partner about a couple of months ago, so just trying to make the best of them to live a happy life with my kids. Yeah. Like, because I've got a car, and now that I'm waiting for my own house, going to put them into school, and you know. My mom and dad will be moving in with me, so whenever I go to meetings like this with Annie Roslyn, then I'll have to bring my mom and dad with me to help support me with my kids.
10: That's huge to be suffering such a big, big loss and have Bubs to keep on caring for. So glad that you have family around to do that with you.
11: I had a lot of family going from Meringa to Uliya Mission one time, because I've got my grandmother's brother from my father's side, and also I've got my mum's family, my mum's mum, and also I've got a heart condition, because long time, like back when they were sleeping in Merlingen, where after the bomb test, when they went to Uliya, my mum's mother went to move down more south to Yalata and had them. Then she found out she had that, because they didn't have nurse and all that, but like blood test things and like, you know, missions and stuff. So they didn't know they were sick. So my mum's mother passed away. She had a heart attack. So I think it's the same thing from my ancestors' history, because we all have a heart condition thing in our family group. So I'm 28 years old, and I've got a pacemaker on medications and looking after myself.
10: Do you think those sorts of health issues come from, like, the poison from the uranium? Yeah.
11: Like, history from my ancestor, like, great-grandmother, and also my mum has it. Now that I've got it, and I'm trying to do some more tests with my kids if they've got it as well. If they don't, then we have to fight for the stuff that's been happening in the past, you know?
10: Yeah, you're living with the health impacts of Meralinga things in your body, and you're like really, really strong fighter.
11: So I had asthma problems, but I've stopped using the puffer thing.
10: Because you're feeling a bit better, is that?
11: I didn't take it much, so I stopped. But then again, I found that I had a long QT syndrome heart condition. Then had to put a wire into my heart.
10: Whoa.
11: Yeah, because I've got the pacemaker thing, but I've never been checking on my appointments and stuff, but we'll be doing that next week.
10: Yeah.
11: Catch up on my appointments.
10: Yeah. Wow, you got a lot to got a lot to keep track of with two bubs and yourself and your family.
11: Yeah.
10: A lot of responsibilities.
11: I'm excited for the next meeting, so hopefully do well for this one.
10: Yeah, yeah.
11: Get to know more and learn more from my auntie and sister, cousin.
10: Yeah, and also you got so much to tell other people and share with other people.
11: Yeah.
10: You know, the Australian government keeps this stuff quiet for a reason. Then they had to blame, and they have done this on purpose. Your story needs to be out there, your family's story. Is there anything else comes to mind you want to share? Anything that's like popped up from the weekend that you didn't know about before, or something you'll take forward, take with you, kind of thing?
11: Yeah, I just enjoyed being here and get to know more and stuff. Like, I'll still probably learn more in the future.
10: Yeah.
11: There's many more to learn about.
10: So much to learn about, yeah. Yeah. So much to eat, too.
11: also, like, when we go back home, we can't eat certain foods and stuff because of the radiation and stuff, so we had to go to another areas, you know, that's more safer to go to.
10: Yeah. Is there certain foods that are poisoned more than others? Is that
11: like Okfili and Melinga and Oldia, so we go to Red Lake to get Kuga. Just not far from Oldia, but down south.
10: Yeah. And what do you get down there?
11: Kangaroos.
10: Yeah.
11: But some when you don't, but we go hunting for wombat.
10: Yeah.
11: To Nandro.
10: Yeah.
11: Or to somewhere at the back, Yalata.
10: So you can't go hunting to
11: Oldia here you can't. Sometimes we used to go to Red Lake, but we got told not to. So it's got a bit closer from Oldia and Merlinga Road, so can't go there. We only took off, like, only sometimes we go to the beach to get fishes, mulloways and stuff.
10: Yeah.
11: But we're pretty scared that some things might come through the water, you know? Like some come in on the ships and stuff, but we're pretty scared. But we need to be awake and steady and watch and fight.
10: Yeah.
11: Don't let no one come and ruin the seaside so us, so they can, like, so they don't have to stop us going for fishing and all that.
10: Yeah.
11: Also, we go and watch the whale watching when they come with a little calf.
10: Yeah, and beautiful.
11: Yeah.
10: Yeah.
11: They breed on the New South Wales and they go back to Nullarbor.
10: Yeah. I see them. I grew up on Yuin country, like just above the Victorian like border, bigger. And the whales come up and down the
11: they
10: coast.
11: They beat their neck because it's much warmer over that side.
10: Yeah.
11: And it's pretty fun to take the kids out to watch the whales.
10: Oh, yeah. Yeah.
11: But that. When they go, we like kind of miss them. And
10: Yeah.
11: It's both to watch out the land and the sea.
10: Yeah. They're both of yours to look after.
11: Yeah.
10: Big responsibility.
12: Yeah.
10: Thanks for chatting. It's nice to hear more about your stories.
13: You're tuned to the Radioactive Show, heard across the continent thanks to the Community Radio Network. We're having a fireside chat with Georgina Gibson from the Yalata community about living with the impacts of the fallout of the British atomic tests at Maralinga. This was recorded on the final afternoon of the Australian Nuclear Free Alliance meeting at Pichirichi Park in August.
11: Yeah, because I've been, like, not really sure, because I've been travelling a lot when I was little, so so sometimes when I get the chance to sit back and have a time with my elders and they tell me a story about the past and, you know. But sometimes it makes me sad to hear the things that they say about our ancestors and old people. Even when Annie Roslin was talking about the Merlinga bombs earlier, I faced that way and I was like in tears, I was crying. Because I know, like, my great-grandmother came home to Yalata after that and I only got to know her a little. And she had the sickness from the radiation and she was getting weaker and weaker and then she passed away. But I was glad that I met her before she passed.
10: Yeah, but it was just a little time.
11: Yeah. Yeah. It's like pretty sad and it really hurts me to hear stories and, you know.
10: Yeah, there's no words.
11: Yeah, because the British and things like that, the workers, they ruined our family's home and our life because we would have been still there living with our kids.
10: Yeah.
11: And going hunting and doing what's best to be living at bush.
10: Yeah. On your country, healthy.
11: Yeah.
10: Where you should be.
11: Yeah, that we are closer to towns and stuff like that. But there's more that white men made, you know, like they make wines and stuff and drugs and people out everywhere.
10: Yeah.
11: ruining their lives.
12: Yeah.
11: Yeah.
12: Yeah.
11: And it's pretty sad, like so much sad to see them like this and all that.
12: Yeah.
11: That's why I need, that's why I moved away from all that so I can have my little family growing up healthy and good.
12: Yeah.
11: And, you know,
12: and stay strong.
11: Yeah, strong in there. And then when they grow up, they'll probably be here talking for their home and country and like all that.
12: Yeah, strong family line, eh?
11: Yeah.
12: Yeah.
11: My kid's great-grandmother used to be coming for these meetings and all that as well, because she used to live in Kubabidi. Yeah.
12: What was she
11: also buying? I had my side of the family, grandmothers and all that, come for these meetings and all that.
12: Yeah.
11: When I was little. Yeah. And I was seeing all these photos and like making me think back of the memories, and you know, like I used to go think this the place or that place we used to go and stay and sit down and have a yarn and all that. Because I used to run around when they was talking.
12: Yeah. Yeah.
11: Having meetings.
12: They were having meetings and you were running around.
11: Yeah. And I was running around, but then again, I was thinking, oh, maybe one day I should. Yeah.
12: Yeah. You mentioned meeting your great grandmother for just a little while. Do you have that memory?
11: I was about like five. Yeah, from born to 5, 6, 7, or 8, and then she passed away when I turned 9,
12: mm.
11: 9 or 10. Because I was born in 98, so, and she was born in 1935, 1936.
12: Mm.
11: Mm. But my great grandfather passed away before she moved to Yalata. Because I think he passed away in Uldia Mission.
12: Mm.
11: So that's where he is buried right now.
12: Mm.
11: And at that time, they didn't have like funeral directors and all that, but they probably just made their own funeral. And, but I didn't know where the place was, because it's like an old area. Place.
12: Mm.
11: I can only see the roof, like I know what I said earlier.
12: Mm.
11: There used to be like a home thing, but it's now covered in sand dunes, I think. I can't find them.
12: Can't find any.
11: Yeah.
12: Mm.
11: Cause it was a pretty long time, but I'm sure they did like transport. Yeah, they came to Yalata. But it was my other great-grandfather, my auntie's grandmother, my grandfather, and my mum and Annie Roslyn.
12: Mm.
11: It was Jack Windlass.
12: Mm.
11: Well, that was one of them. Helen Daughter. And yeah, because he's half curse, and my two other grandmothers, like dark skin like me.
12: Mm.
11: And now that he's on the picture at the Uldia Mission over there, can you see that white half curse fella?
12: Yeah.
11: With that grandmother.
12: Ah.
11: But I just made this photo because she didn't meet my two kids.
12: Oh.
11: That's like an AI photo thing.
12: Yeah, you made it.
11: Yeah.
12: Oh.
11: My dad holding him, and this was particular photo taken at Pickaway Health
12: yeah.
11: Service. And this one was like at down the square in Porgasta.
12: Mm. And you put them together. That's nice. That's really nice. She would have loved to meet your kids, eh?
11: Yeah, she
12: yeah.
11: would.
12: Yeah. Yeah.
11: Because she was telling me to give her one, but I wasn't ready. I didn't have a boyfriend at that time.
12: She was impatient.
11: Yeah. But after she passed, I found out that I was waiting for the old. Yeah, then I was a bit upset.
12: Yeah, yeah, cool. So,
11: but I did, like, bring her to Podigasta, went to see the graveyard, went for a visit, told her all about what my nana said and wanted and all that.
12: Mm.
11: Mm. Got a lot of big family on both sides.
12: Mm.
11: And my great-grandfather was buried in Yalata. Because I thought he was from Kibwiri and from Podigasta, but apparently he's got buried in Yalata. So he probably been in that situation, what happened at home.
12: Yeah.
11: Merlinga, so he might have been there already, and then my grandfather, because he grew him up and gave him the last name, but because he was a white man's son, they used to, you know, some men that was working on the railway lines and all day was being cruel to old every woman they was floating around. Going here, taking them, give them babies. Because at that time they didn't know what was, like, no implants and stuff.
12: No.
11: To keep them safe or no things, safety and things.
12: Yeah.
11: So,
12: yeah.
11: People just make kids, give them.
12: Yeah. Yeah.
11: So, but my great grandmother was a black woman. And she has three other girls. But I was thinking, how is my grandfather was, of course, but they told me no, because they had men's working at the railway station making the railway line.
12: Yeah. Yeah, white men.
11: Yeah. Steal them for the night, take them to the camp, and that, do something what they was doing.
12: Disgusting.
11: Yeah.
12: It's disgusting.
10: Oh. Where will you go after AMFA?
11: Like tomorrow.
10: Yeah, like tomorrow.
11: Yeah, I'm going back to Interpol yesterday because I was staying there before I came this way with Annie Roslin.
12: That's right, yeah.
11: So I had to go pick her up at the bus stop and bring her in here.
12: Oh. Yeah, we were supposed to pick up Annie Roslin, but then.
11: Yeah, because she told me to come and stay for the weekend, so. I enjoyed a lot being here.
12: Yeah.
11: Because it's my first time staying at Pichi Wichi Park, so I had to just come.
12: Yeah, yeah.
11: Because I went on that road, but I went straight past, only took one long time. I didn't know the place was here, like as accommodation, so.
12: Yeah. Well, thanks for telling us all your stories and your family stories. And it's really inspiring to hear.
11: And also when they travel through from Yalata to Australia Road and there's Mullingash Road, like highway thing, and when you turn on the dirt road, every time when we get hungry we try to tell them, oh, can we pull up here? No, you can't. I was like, why? No, because it's thing not safe. You can't, because at that time they didn't clean up. But it's only been cleaned recently when we was just about kids, like 10, 11, 13, 12, 14 years old.
12: Yeah.
11: Yeah. That's when it been cleaned out. Mm. And now that they reopened it back for a tour and all that, so people can go there and come back.
12: See you.
11: See you.
12: Everyone's going home now, and it's Sunday afternoon after a bunch of days of talking and listening and lots of staunch fighters. It's been a pretty big weekend here.
14: Oh, sorry.
12: No. It's perfect. Yeah. Well, thanks for chatting.
11: Yeah. No worries. You're welcome.
12: Take care.
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10: 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I'll leave you with Maralinga Song by Johnny Lovett and the Yalata Band. And in Georgina's words, gotta stick together and fight and be strong.

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0: Hello and welcome to Climate Community, our weekly radio show that celebrates everybody who's doing something to help alleviate the climate crisis that we're all living in. And this week we have a marvellous guest, and this is Warwick Cathrow, who is the National Secretary of the Australian Electric Vehicle Association, or AEVA. Welcome, Warwick.
1: Yeah, good day, Annie. Good to chat to you again.
0: It's been really great. We've had you on the show at least once before, and I really appreciate you taking the time to come in and talk to us. And I know you've got a huge amount of things to talk about because the whole EV world is really buzzing at the moment, isn't it?
1: Yeah, it certainly is.
0: So now I think, first of all, you were going to tell us about EV uptake in Australia.
1: Yes, well, it's gone tremendously well since the 28th of February, where people have clearly got a concern about the reliability of the supply of petrol and diesel.
0: Yeah.
1: And we've seen EV sales in Canberra basically running at double what they were last year. And now in Canberra, one car in every 18 on the road is a battery EV.
0: Yeah.
1: And you've got at least six models of EVs that are priced under $34,000 new, and the lowest of them is the BYD Atto 1, which is priced at $19,990. I think that's a promotional price.
0: It is. You know, do you know what, Warwick? I heard the other day it's actually the cheapest new car of, any
1: sort of car
0: in Australia. So how amazing is that? Even if it goes up again after the promotion's over, it's still pretty amazing.
1: And I know you've recently bought an MG4 Urban.
0: I did. I bought an MG4, which is, it's great.
1: Which I think is about the third cheapest you can get in Australia.
0: Yep, it was very reasonable. And I'm just learning how to navigate it. And, yeah, I've been wanting an EV, as you know, for a very long time, and it's wonderful, wonderful.
1: So I've just been to Everything Electric in Sydney, where there were probably over 35,000 visitors to that exhibition.
0: Yeah.
1: Big exhibition. There were lots of test drives. Excuse me if my voice is a little bit choked, but anyway, in my opinion, there were too many plug-in hybrids there, and not enough. We didn't think they really had a place in it. But anyway, one thing that was very popular is bionic legs. There's a thing called an exoskeleton for a cyber shell, which is a like a harness you wear to assist your walking.
0: Oh,
1: right. It helps you move your thighs. It allows you to walk with less effort for longer. I think it's got a 17-kilometre range, and lots of people were walking around in this thing. We had a stand, AEVA, the Electric Vehicle Association, had a stand there, and we had over 700 conversations with visitors, and we gave away a lot of EV fact sheets. Now, I just wanted to tell your listeners that these fact sheets are free, and you can get them from our website, and you just go to our website, aeva.asn.au, and you just click on the EV information tab.
0: Yep.
1: And there's 122 of these fact sheets just for the new passenger EVs, and there's many more for used EVs, light commercial, and EVs that are coming soon. So overall, more than 200 of these fact sheets.
0: So
1: they were very popular on our stand at
0: Everything
1: Electric.
0: I'm sure they were. That's such an amazing service to have so much information, because many people are interested, but we all have a lot of questions. Yeah. I gather that Everything Electric happens every year, so it seems like a very popular event.
1: Well, it's run from the people in the UK, and they've run three now, I think, in Sydney and one in Melbourne. So whether they'll continue is interesting, because lots of people know someone who's got an EV, they've seen an EV, almost everyone's probably ridden in one.
0: Yep.
1: They've got a friend who owns one, so how that should be structured in the future, it's up to their friends in the UK to organise.
0: Okay, yeah. Now, you have focused on many things. AEVA really looks at a lot of the policy issues around managing EVs in Australia. And one of them that you wanted to talk to us about is the looming electric vehicle road user charge. Would you tell us a bit about that?
1: Yeah, well, currently, of course, EV drivers don't pay any fuel excise, so they're not. They obviously pay registration and the normal fees that registered car drivers pay, but we don't pay a fuel excise. And a lot of people have thought for many years that the fuel excise should be considered as a road funding tax. Okay. In fact, I like to think back to what happened in America in the mid-50s when the Eisenhower administration introduced the Highway Revenue Act, and they put a 3 cents per gallon excise on petrol.
0: Ah.
1: And that ended up funding all of the national highways in the United States.
0: Yeah.
1: It created tens of billions of dollars of revenue.
0: Yeah.
1: And so that's how we kind of think about our fuel excise in Australia. But it's actually become a less workable tax for funding roads.
0: Because I think it just goes into consolidated revenue, doesn't it?
1: It does, but also it hasn't grown as a revenue tool for government as fast as the number of cars on the road has grown.
0: Okay.
1: And you can trace this right back to the Toyota Prius and the early hybrids, where this is a good thing. Cars became more fuel efficient. Instead of 10 or 12 litres of fuel for every 100 kilometres you drive, there are many of these hybrids now that only have 3 or 4 or 5 litres per 100 kilometres.
0: Yeah,
1: so, so in a sense, it's good that they're using less fuel, but the fuel excise, isn't ideal. It's becoming less ideal, and the government almost certainly is going to introduce an EV-only road user charge.
0: Mm.
1: And we have some problems with that, because our policy is that if two cars have the same weight and travel exactly the same number of kilometres in a year, they should pay the same road user charge, irrespective of what type of fuel they use.
0: Yeah.
1: And that's not going to happen, unfortunately. You could never make that equality happen if you have an EV-only tax. But what the fuel excise is now a great lever for is encouraging transport to be electrified. And from a climate change perspective, but also from a health perspective, and also from the point of view of Australia's fuel security, it's really important that we electrify transport.
0: Oh, the fuel security thing is so obvious now, isn't it? When we're having to import 90% of our fuel. You know,
1: exactly, and there are choke points in the supply chains and things that we're experiencing this now, and we've had some other oil shocks in the last few decades, but this one could be worse. And let's hope we don't see fuel rationing, but it could happen.
0: Yes, that's right.
1: So if you had an EV only tax, and that seems to be what's going to happen next year, first of all, if you don't take weight into account, then electric motorbikes, which exist, their riders are going to be paying the same road user charge as a 3-ton electric SUV.
0: Ah,
1: and
0: that's no good.
1: If you don't apply any road user charge to vehicles that don't have a plug, the drivers of petrol hybrids are going to be easily the most lightly taxed drivers on the roads. So, I mean, we think there are serious equality issues with just having an EV only thing.
0: Yeah.
1: Now, of course, the question then is, if the government was brave enough to introduce a universal road user charge that applied to every type of car, electric, hybrid, diesel, petrol, what happens to the fuel excise? the fuel excise does encourage transport to be electrified, and this is why our association thinks that it could be reduced, but we wouldn't like to see it reduced to zero. And so there could be a big debate about what happens to the fuel excise. How low does it go? No one wants to talk about carbon taxes in Australia anymore, but that's exactly what the fuel excise is.
0: Yeah.
1: It's a way of decarbonising transport. And so what is the appropriate level if you had a lower fuel excise? That we'd welcome a debate about that.
0: Yes, that sounds very like a really important question, because fuel excise level was lowered, wasn't it?
1: Temporarily, a couple of times. It's been lowered a couple of times.
0: So, you know, it's obviously an important lever the government can use. But, yes, it'd be great to see it applied fairly as more and more EVs come into the fleet.
1: So if people want to read more about what we've said about this, and I'm going to mention our website a few times.
0: Yeah, good.
1: Now, our website isn't a glitzy website, but it's an information-rich website. And so you go to our website, aeva.asn.au, you click on the AEVA tab, and then on media releases, and the very top one is what we had to say recently about the road user charge. And of course, what we said was we should retain fuel excise in some form. And boy, did we get a lot of blowback. Mm-hmm. You know, we got headlines about AEVA wants to see drivers double taxed, a horrific pollution tax idea coming from EV drivers and that kind of stuff. We never said keep the fuel excise at its current level. We just would welcome a debate about how it should, to what level it could be reduced.
0: No, that's really important. Okay, so people can go and have a look on the AEVA website and see that whole the whole point of view about
1: what we said about it.
0: What's been, and that's been presented to the government, hasn't it?
1: Yes, we've had several meetings with government officials and written to ministers about it. Another issue, if I may, is the government's also had a recent consultation concerning decarbonising road freight, domestic aviation and mining, among other things.
0: Yeah.
1: And their approach to this is to use low-carbon liquid fuels, right? So the idea here is that you can grow crops, maybe sugarcane waste or whatever it is. And the idea is that while these plants are growing, they reduce carbon in the atmosphere, and then when you burn them as fuels, they put it back in the atmosphere, but you end up with a zero, right? That's the theory about this.
0: It's now, such a missed opportunity, isn't it?
1: Well,
0: When we could just say, okay, let's move towards electrifying the whole fleet.
1: And so we made a fairly lengthy submission, about 12 pages of submission with some recommendations that we made to government. And among the things we said was, first of all, wherever possible, electrify.
0: Yeah.
1: And the electrification of heavy road vehicles, semi-trailers, other heavy road vehicles, road freight vehicles, is becoming easier.
0: Yes.
1: There's more and more examples of Volvo and other electric trucks, and there's it's starting to happen in Australia, having megawatt charging, having battery swapping and so on. So wherever possible, electrify.
0: Yep.
1: We think there should be targets for every one of the sectors I mentioned, like mining and road freight and aviation.
0: Yeah.
1: It's got to reduce to zero by 2050 in terms of carbon emissions.
0: Yep.
1: We want people to think about the air pollution and the health benefits that you get. I mean, we have parents picking up kids from school, dozens and dozens of vehicles with their idling away and kids breathing in exhaust fumes.
0: Because they're just at the
1: right height,
0: aren't
1: they? To take the most extreme example, right?
0: They're just at the right height.
1: Exactly. Air pollution is a really significant issue. Traffic-related air pollution.
0: And I noticed that I read something the other day about China and its, it was a real driver for China, wasn't it, to try and reduce
1: air
0: pollution air
1: cleaner in their cities.
0: Yeah.
1: There's been a significant change now in China.
0: Yeah, that's right.
1: We also pointed to rail. We just think there could be more investment in rail infrastructure. We actually have a suggestion to the government as a way of to encourage short-haul domestic flights to switch to high-speed rail, which is the kind of switch that's being encouraged in countries like France and Austria in Europe. And we think it's definitely doable here. If you ask airlines to pay the same excise on kerosene and other aviation fuels as everyone else pays, you'd raise a couple of billion dollars a year. You'd only increase the price of a flight between Sydney and Melbourne by $12, and you'd have a couple of billion dollars of revenue that you could start to put into high-speed rail. So we just think that it makes sense to think about that, because aviation is a really difficult sector to decarbonise.
0: Yeah. Do you know what worked too? I've been following, like many of us have, what's been happening in Canada. And they have just, and Canada being a similar country to ours in terms of, you know, the huge physical distances that need to be travelled, because it makes sense that the Europeans will focus more on high-speed rail because it's, you know, the destinations are closer together. But Canada has now set up a whole new industry of building new train engines and carriages.
1: Right.
0: Like, they're really pushing, and I think they're going to redo a whole lot of the lines and build new lines. So, you know, we could
1: rail in Australia for decades, and very little has happened.
0: Well, even just getting the freight onto rail. getting it off the roads.
1: Currently, there's a lot of bulk freight that goes by rail, but not the sort of containerised goods.
0: No.
1: They tend to go by roads.
0: Yeah, that's right.
1: So on mining, I mean, this is another important sector, and you probably know that Andrew Forrest, Twiggy Forrest, has got a proposal to cap the fuel tax credit scheme. This is a scheme that basically rewards big mining companies for using diesel, right? It rebates them the fuel excise component of diesel. And he suggested, look, we don't want to hurt the farmers because it applies to people who use diesel off-road.
0: Off-road, yeah.
1: But why don't you cap it at 50 billion a year, 50 million, and the big mining companies would lose some of that reward payment for using diesel. And then you could lower that cap over time down to a level where it still doesn't impact farmers. So that was a suggestion that we made. Look seriously at what Andrew Forrest has proposed and what they're actually doing with his company, Fortescue.
0: I think that's really interesting because my understanding is that if you look at the bucket of money, the rebate money, vast majority of it is going to miners, only a much smaller amount is going to the farmers. So I think, and what happens is that every time this comes up, the miners go, oh, the farmers will
1: be harmed. They're using the farmers as a shield from having a sensible policy. We should be taxing the fuels we think are bad and subsidising the ones we think are good. And we're not doing that with diesel excise.
0: Can I just, I want to say as a little extra about Twiggy Forrest because I've been following what's been happening with the iron ore mining in northwestern, in western WA, and the fact that they are attempting to electrify their whole operation, all their big mining trucks. And the rail line that goes from the mine down to the coast is now being electrified.
1: Electrified rail, solar farms there as well.
0: Solar farms. And I love this this work. You understand this much better than me. But as the loaded train goes down to the coast, you know, it's probably braking or going slow. Mm. And it's the regenerative braking is topping the battery up. So it gets to the bottom and the battery's almost full for the return journey. It's like... This is like almost a perpetual motion device, isn't it?
1: just a couple more examples, Annie. we've got some highways that are in very remote areas of Australia. Let's call them sparsely populated locations. Mm. The Great Northern Highway in Western Australia, the Eyre Highway in Western Australia and South Australia. And currently the roadhouses and places, campgrounds and so on, they all run on diesel generators. Mm. Now, we think there could be a switch here to a combination of solar with batteries and some use of low-carbon liquid fuels in those roadhouses and other places. So, you know, it'd be great to see, in terms of Australia's reliance on diesel, which is something we really have to cut down on, that would be another solution for those highways in the remote areas. And then there's the issue of fuel versus food. And this is where we think that, you know, if we're going to have low-carbon liquid fuels and they're coming from crops and maybe from, domestic waste and things like that, any crops that are used for it should be grown on land other than prime food-growing land. You know, so and there are there are crops. We can get advice from agronomists and botanists about what are the most appropriate crops to use to get some of that fuel.
0: I think personally for me, the whole biofuels thing is really something you'd want to do as a last resort because, you know, it just comes into the whole perpetuating the liquid fuel situation. And often there's talk about using, you know, in inverted commas, forest waste.
1: Yes.
0: So it just encourages more logging.
1: Yeah.
0: And, I feel like it's a bit of a furphy, just from my point of view, to just keep the liquid fuels going.
1: The present federal government's really keen on this, and it's similar in a way to the E10 petrol that we have. We have ethanol blended into petrol, and the government wants to expand that. And they see it being used in all of the sort of areas I've mentioned, whereas we think it has a place for things like sustainable aviation fuel.
0: Yeah.
1: And there may be other things about shipping, for example, which we didn't go into in our submission. But we're not saying it has no place at all. But electrify first. And then if you're going to grow crops to produce this stuff, look at more marginal land and get some advice as to how to make it. Wants to expand that. And they see it being used in all of the sort of areas I've mentioned, whereas we think it has a place for things like sustainable aviation fuel. And there may be other things about shipping, for example, which we didn't go into in our submission. But and we're not saying it has no place at all, but electrified

0: It was a disappointing program, I thought, because the program certainly dramatically highlighted an issue, but they didn't seem to be that interested in what the solutions might be to that issue. And in fact, our association has had a policy on this for the last 3 months. I'll tell you where to find it in a minute. And what did we say in our policy? Well, first of all, we said Europe's well ahead of us in this area.
1: Yeah.
0: So have a look at their framework and adopt it.
1: Yeah.
0: Is what we said. And we also said, okay, if there's data in the vehicle, don't allow it to leave the vehicle except under certain conditions. If it needs to be transmitted to the car makers or others for safety reasons or legal compliance reasons, you know, or emergency response reasons, fine. But don't allow it to leave the vehicle otherwise. And allow drivers to switch off any non-essential data collection.
1: Yes, that sounds really good.
0: So there are several more recommendations in the same vein. Now, our association has met with officials and written to ministers about this issue, and it was kind of disappointing that there wasn't any attempt to consult us or others who have said in this area that, first of all, many devices apart from cars have the same issue about connection and data. You know, our Chinese-made television sets could be spying on us, you know. And countries other than China have the same issue. And so it doesn't just apply to cars. It doesn't just apply to China. This program, in my opinion, was a gift to the EV haters.
1: Well, do you know what I found strange about it, Warwick, because I watched it as well? And it started off with the presenter driving a, I think, 1970s Valiant.
0: Right.
1: Like a huge, I mean, beautiful, from the point of view of the fact that it's a, what do you call it?
0: Vintage classic car. Yeah.
1: But a huge gas guzzler, you know. So he's driving it around going, well, the good old days when we drove these cars. And I thought,
0: and they weren't connected, yeah.
1: I thought, good old days. It was guzzling much, much fuel than any petrol car on the road today. But anyway, then it went on to talk about Chinese EVs spying on us. And occasionally during the program, they would talk about connected vehicles.
0: Yeah.
1: And I thought, this is really interesting because the issue is not the fuel source.
0: No.
1: It's the connectivity. So
0: I think the cars have a SIM card in them, or the equivalent of a SIM card, like you have in your mobile phone.
1: Yeah.
0: It's probably possible to pull that SIM card out of the car if you're really concerned about it and so on. There certainly needs to be more information given to drivers.
1: Yes, yes.
0: And there needs to be proper engagement by government. These things are not difficult to address.
1: No. And the thing I found really disappointing about it was that they were focusing on two things. The fuel source, like they were focusing on EVs, and they didn't mention, hey, if you go out and buy a new petrol or diesel car today, it'll probably be a connected car. It'll have cameras, it'll be collecting data, it'll be collecting information about your driving patterns, and if you hook your phone up to it, it'll be able to listen in, you know. So I thought, number one, that's really disingenuous.
0: Yes.
1: And the second thing was, why focus only on, well, they focus mostly on BYD, Chinese cars. It was like any new car, wherever it's made, has this potential.
0: It does.
1: You know, I thought, yes, the cyber security thing's really important.
0: They focused on it because China is now dominating the EV supply in Australia for imported vehicles. You've still got Hyundai and Kia from Korea, and you've still got some others, but China is winning on price, and so this is a way of trying to stop EVs, in my opinion, rather than trying to address the solution.
1: Yeah.
0: If I could just tell your listeners where to find our what we said about this, you could go to our website, mentioned it before, aeva.asn.au. Under the AEVA tab, you select public policies, and then we have one called automotive data.
1: Yeah, yep.
0: And under the, what we said earlier about low-carbon liquid fuels, same thing, AEVA tab, but also look under public submissions and you'll find the most recent one.
1: That's
0: is about
1: great.
0: That topic.
1: Thank you, Warwick. It's really great that we can go and see those things. I think we've got 3 minutes left.
0: Okay, great.
1: I have to tell you, I was really tempted, and I might do it to, you know, the ABC Your Say thing. I was really tempted to say, look, I think cybersecurity is really important, but why have you only focused on EVs and not all connected cars? Yeah. You know, it just seems very not an even

0: playing field, the way this reporting was done. Anyway, so...
1: I've got one more commercial, if I can
0: yes,
1: give it. About,
0: please.
1: Because in Canberra, we now have, I think I said there's over 19,000 battery electric vehicles in Canberra, and we're approaching one in every 18 on the road. We run workshops for new EV owners. Our association does. They're online. They're run every month.
0: Yeah.
1: And there's one coming up tomorrow for those who aren't watching the AFL Grand Final.
0: Yep.
1: There's another one on the 1st of November and another one on the 5th of December. If you want to register for any of those workshops, if you're a new EV owner, you'll get a lot of useful information about charging at home, charging on the highway, the apps you need, charging etiquette, all that kind of stuff. Just go to our website, look at events, and then underneath that there's a heading all about EVs workshops, and you can select which one of the ones coming up
0: Fantastic.
1: You'd like to register for. And because people buy EVs and they often don't have any idea how they're going to charge them and
0: well,
1: how to use
0: me.
1: Them properly.
0: That's me, because I'm just trickle charging at home.
1: Yeah.
0: And I'm about to do my first trip. So now I'm trying to work this out, and it's a bit overwhelming, I have to say.
1: We can help you.
0: Hooray, hooray, Eva. It can help all of us who are new to this. What else? Oh, I really want to thank you, Warwick. I know your commitment and your contribution to decarbonising transport has been going for a long time.
1: Yep. Yes, you know? We got our first EV in... early 2019 at home, so it's been more than 7.5 years now that we've had an EV, and there's now two in our carport just being charged from a 15-amp power point.
0: Yeah.
1: And, we made a decision as part of what we were trying to do to make our household more sustainable. Part of that had to be an electric car.
0: Yeah.
1: And that's what we've done.
0: But you've also – we've only got 30 seconds, but I really want to acknowledge and thank the fact that you've – contributed so much in the policy space.
1: Right, thank
0: you. To really try and influence governments to say this is a key way to reduce our carbon emissions. So thank you, Warwick.
1: It's been great to chat, Annie.
0: Yeah, great to talk with you too. Okay, thanks everybody. This is Climate Community signing out. See you next week.
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3: Hello, I'm Laura Devoy. The Prime Minister has put forward Australia's case for a seat on the UN Security Council as he called for the UN to be strengthened and modernised. Two non-permanent seats are up for grabs, with an election to be held in 2028. Anthony Albanese this morning addressed the United Nations General Assembly in New York. He said, as a middle power, Australia is showing leadership and working with others on fresh ideas to tackle the big issues facing the world.
4: We seek to amplify the voices of small and mid-sized states to ensure Council decisions are informed by the widest possible perspectives. Working strongly together on issues that matter to us, to them, and to the world. Listening, partnering, protecting.
3: US President Donald Trump has declared US-China relations have never been better. President Trump has welcomed Chinese leader Xi Jinping to the White House for a state dinner after talks earlier today. President Trump says the ties between US and Chinese people endure despite representing different systems.
5: Americans and Chinese have always exchanged goods, knowledge, customs and ideas. This has been the foundation of commerce and mutual respect between our countries, and together we can continue to build a relationship that promotes prosperity and security for future generations.
3: Australia has reported record levels of methamphetamine-related harms. Shannon Kirkwood reports.
6: 753 methamphetamine-type overdose deaths were recorded in 2024, with mortality rates increasing among older age groups. While hospitalisations for methamphetamine use rose, the National Drug and Alcohol Research Centre at UNSW says the available evidence suggests Australia has one of the highest recorded methamphetamine rates in the world. Wastewater drug monitoring analysis also shows record levels of consumption across all states and territories, with particularly high levels in regional areas. Research Lead Associate Professor Amy Peacock says ongoing monitoring and a coordinated prevention, harm reduction and treatment response must be implemented to combat the issue.
3: The Police Association of New South Wales says field organisers are supporting officers and families following a fatal crash in Sydney's Inner West overnight. A fully marked police vehicle was travelling under lights and sirens when it crashed into a tree in Redfern early this morning. The passenger, a female constable, died, while the driver, a male constable, was taken to hospital in a stable condition. New research suggests African elephants use medicinal plants to treat themselves when they are sick. Published in the journal Scientific Reports, the study involved interviewing people who live and work alongside elephants in the Mount Elgon region of Kenya. Researchers say the elephants use 35 different plant species, 25 of which are known amongst locals to have medicinal uses. Turning to sport, Brisbane Lions coach Chris Fagan says he was surprised Lachie Neale was cleared to play in tomorrow's AFL Grand Final. The 33-year-old was handed a one-match ban for striking, and the tribunal upheld the charge on Tuesday. But the AFL Appeals Board overturned it last night. Fagan says he didn't think Neale was going to play.
7: Good for Lachie, good for footy, I reckon. But we were pretty much ready for him not to be playing, I must admit.
3: Fremantle coach Justin Longmuir says his team prepared for Neale to play.
8: We prepared for the best team, and yeah, and even if he didn't play, we felt like just someone else would have had to step up, and they've got a lot of those someone else's that are probably searching for midfield time.
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10: Hello and welcome to The Wire, your national and independent coverage of current affairs. Right across Australia on community and Indigenous radio. I'm Emma Watsky, coming to you from Radio Adelaide here in Tandanya, on the lands of Gunamina. Our team pays our deepest respect to elders past, present and emerging. We extend this respect to all First Nations listeners and to the rightful custodians of the lands you're listening in from. And today on the show...
11: So we allow these advertisements to stay longer because we are not paying any additional cost for leaving it online. So more and more applicants apply, and I have a good pool of talent. Whenever I need, I can use them.
10: The Australian job market is tightening with the increased cost of living, and job seekers are on the rise. But so too are ghost jobs, perpetually active and unfulfilled positions. Also, New South Wales has announced a suite of changes in how sexual assault trials are conducted, with the aim of protecting victim survivors reliving their experience in court, including ways to decrease rape myth questions. And later...
12: So to see that connection and the mother actually going down there, she wasn't pushing it around or anything, she was sitting with it, touching it, and then coming around going nose to nose. Watching that was heartbreaking.
10: We hear more about the hard but important topic of grief, experienced both by humans and animals, when a marine rescue expert shares the heartbreaking story as he witnessed a female humpback whale mourn her dead calf. We'll have this and more for you over the next half hour. We're on air across Australia thanks to the Community Radio Network and the support from the Community Broadcasting Foundation. First up, Prime Minister Anthony Albanese spoke at the New York Climate Week, highlighting Australia's renewables progress, while leaving out key figures experts say don't accurately represent Australia's progress towards net zero. Rod Campbell, Research Director at the Australian Institute, says that while domestically Australian renewables look good, Australian exports make us the third largest fossil fuel exporter in the world. He also says that Australia needs to use this position as leverage to encourage other countries for fossil fuel phase out. The Wise Sam Giorgio spoke with Mr. Campbell to hear more.
13: I mean, this is more of the same, and I guess the significance is that it's taking the Albanese government's standard line on climate domestically and taking it to the world. And that line is, we're doing really well on solar panels, and the coal and gas that we sell to the rest of the world is the rest of the world's problem. That, of course, skates over the fact that Australia is the world's third largest exporter of fossil fuels and the pollution that they create, and that is Australia's major role in climate change and should be Australia's major role in climate diplomacy. We should be using our position as a major fossil fuel producer. Instead, what the Prime Minister is doing is trying to focus on our admittedly pretty impressive rollout of solar panels and batteries and so on, but it's a drop in the ocean compared to the huge fossil fuel exports that we continue to do and continue to subsidise. I think how Australia's role should work is best demonstrated with an example. In New South Wales, over the last 10 years, community climate activists, grassroots groups of farmers and activists, stopped three South Korean-owned coal proposals. One in the Bylong Valley, one in the New South Wales Southern Highlands, and another one on the New South Wales Central Coast. And just by coincidence, all three of these projects that were stopped, they were new coal projects, they were all stopped, and they all happened to be owned by big South Korean state-backed companies. What Australia inadvertently did was restrict the supply of coal to South Korea. And partly as a result of that, all the climate activism in South Korea managed to convince first the state-owned power generators and then the entire country's targets to phase out coal 10 years sooner than they had anticipated. Originally, South Korea's goal to end coal-fired power generation was 2050. Now it's 2040. And for one of the world's biggest coal-consuming countries, that's a really globally significant achievement. And it was substantially assisted by Australia restricting coal supply. That happened not by Australian federal or state government action, but by grassroots climate activism. Australia's role as a major fossil fuel supplier can be leveraged into helping the rest of the world decarbonise. But at the moment, that's being done by chance and by community groups, not by the Australian government. The International Energy Agency, of which Australia is a member, put out a list of 10 things that governments could do to increase their fuel security. And 4 or 5 years later, Australia has still done basically none of them. Things like encouraging and subsidising public transport, things like reducing speed limits on the fastest highways, especially for big trucks, things like that. So they're all pretty simple measures, but just shows that Australia's not all that serious, or the Australian government is not all that serious about decarbonising our economy or indeed about addressing our fuel security problems.
14: How can people remain hopeful when a huge contributor like Australia to climate change is also often a key speaker at major events like COP or the New York Climate Week?
13: I mean, we should be optimistic and we should be more energised and active than ever because Australia matters. Australia is not a middle power or some insignificant country. Australia is one of the largest economies in the world. We've got an economy as big as Russia. We've got huge diplomatic potential. We've got ties with all the most powerful nations in the world. Australia really matters. And when Australia does something good, it can really count. And so working on Australian climate policy, stopping coal mines in Australia, stopping gas projects in Australia, local climate activism in Australia is of global significance. And so while what our Prime Minister is saying is, I think, deceptive and not particularly helpful, the work that Australians can do by getting involved in their local groups and national level groups and climate activism and advocacy here really, really counts.
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10: The following contains distressing themes. Listener discretion is advised. The New South Wales government has proposed new legislative changes to protect victim survivors of sexual assault from reliving their experiences in court. The pilot legislative changes will begin in 2027, however only in Parramatta, Wollongong and Dubbo District Courts until 2030. The reforms centre on many areas of the law surrounding the court process, but academics and supporters alike hope these reforms will curb the concept of rape myths from ever being proposed in court. The Wire's Georgia Perry spoke with Jane Gilmore, journalist and PhD candidate at Monash University, about the topic of rape myths and how these perceptions can cause lasting distress.
16: So rape myths are a set of beliefs that are designed to minimise, erase and deny any allegations of rape or sexual assault, and also to remove responsibility from the specific man accused of rape or sexual assault, but also generally from men having any responsibility to listen to allegations, to believe them, or to take action against men who believe in these things.
17: Why is it so important to raise the conversation about rape myths?
16: It's crucial to be talking about rape myths because usually rape myths depend on a script of what's been called real rape, in quote marks, obviously, because there is no such thing as real rape, there's just rape. But the real rape script says that rape is only real, it only really happens when it's a young, innocent, morally unassailable, usually white girl who's attacked by a man who is identifiably a monster. Police immediately believe her and start investigating straight away. She's able to recall every single detail of what happened in its exact chronological order every time she's asked, no matter what the circumstances. She will cry when she talks about it, but not too much. She never displays any anger. She doesn't go numb. She doesn't show any signs of trauma other than the occasional tears. So anything that sits outside that script is deemed as not real rape, and it either means that the person who says that they were raped is lying or that it's not actually that serious and nobody needs to really worry about it. So the importance of talking about it is that we know these myths are hugely prevalent.
17: The proposed reforms allow the possibility of victim survivors to provide pre-recorded evidence separate from the courtroom. Fair Agenda's Jacinta Mousters says pre-recorded evidence will be beneficial for victim survivors.
18: I think there are very strong benefits of pre-recording testimony, but we advocate for that recorded testimony to be done by the prosecution. And the benefits of pre-recording testimony is that it reduces the harm caused by trial delay. So delay is commonly seen as the most significant cause of re-traumatisation of sexual assault survivors. Often victim survivors have to wait years for trials to begin, which means that they endure prolonged stress and anxiety about giving evidence. And pre-recorded testimony allows them to provide evidence earlier, avoiding trial delays and reducing the emotional toll of waiting. It reduces the harm from retelling traumatic experiences. So it's also good for improved quality and reliability of evidence. So pre-recording testimony closer to the time of the assault results in a more accurate and detailed accounts. There's also evidence that shows that it leads to more guilty pleas. So that was shown in the review of the Children's Pre-Recorded Testimony Program in New South Wales. Evidence also shows that pre-recorded testimony leads to less appeals. So that was also shown in the evaluation of the Children's Program in New South Wales.
17: Perfect. Thank you for that. The second question, which I think lends into just what you just said, but if you have anything additionally, what are your hopes that this, or what are the hopes that you wish this pilot program will have for victim survivors proportionally?
18: I probably need to say that Fair Agenda, it isn't what we've been campaigning for. We've been campaigning for pre-recorded testimony to be done by a prosecutor, not by the local police. So prosecutors have special skill sets. They're experienced. They know they can anticipate questions that would happen in cross-examination. They are the experts and they should be doing the examination in chief. I think it's great that the New South Wales government have recognised the harms that victim survivors experience by having to go through the trial process. But under their reforms, victim survivors are still going to have to go through that process for the cross-examination and re-examination. So it doesn't really address the trauma that they're experiencing.
10: Jacinta Masters, campaign manager for Fair Agenda, speaking with The Wire's Georgia Perry. If this story raised concerns for you or someone you know, help is available. 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I'm Emma Watsky and you're listening to The Wire, your national and independent coverage of current affairs, right across Australia on community and Indigenous radio. A huge hello to Three-Way Radio in Warrnambool and to Tune FM in Armidale. And of course to our listeners in Hobart on Edge Radio. And a content warning, the story contains depictions of animal death. A marine rescue expert had a heartbreaking experience watching a female humpback whale grieve as her dead calf lay on the seafloor of the Gold Coast. SeaWorld Foundation rescue boat captain Andrew Mulville spotted two humpback whales and a whale's placenta on the ocean's surface when he responded to calls of whales acting strangely off Palm Beach. When he dove down, he captured vision of the mother putting her fin around the calf while sitting eye to eye. He was told the whale remained there for 3 days. The WAS contributor from National Indigenous Radio Services, Mark Hydes, spoke with Mr. Mulville about his encounter.
12: I sort of arrived and drifted in and the whales came straight up to me and sort of sat beside the boat, sort of like a behaviour we've seen a lot, which is called mugging, but sort of just floated there. And then after about 10 minutes, it sort of started to get my eye because I noticed one would sort of just sink a little bit and stay with the boat. The other one would just dive straight down to the same spot and then be down there and then come back up. So that's when after a while, I thought, what is going on here? So I put a face mask on and just slid off the back of the boat because it was only around 15 to 20 metres deep. And you could just see the bottom. So I swam down a little bit and I could see the adult laying on the bottom there. And then so I just thought, oh, that's interesting. It's like it's having a rest. But then something caught my eye and it was all white right beside its head, and that's the first glimpse of, young newborn calf I could see there. So that was not what I was expecting, and, pretty incredible to see.
19: Do you think the calf would have been stillborn, or what's your thoughts?
12: My thoughts, obviously, it would just be what I took from it. I didn't see that part of it. I was there as the placenta was passed, so I knew it had just happened. From what I saw, I believe it was stillborn. Also being down there on the bottom, I was picturing it had no air in its lungs, things like that. So I was picturing a stillborn that was down on the bottom, and then the mum kept coming up and down just to check on it. The communication was so loud underwater, you could hear the mum communicating, which I took to the calf because she was laying down beside it, just so much vocalization, and then coming up and down and always returning back to the calf.
19: This is obviously a rare opportunity for you. What did you take away from it in terms of wild behaviour?
12: Yeah, it was. At the time, I was sort of engrossed in it all, and it was all happening, and it was hard to sort of take it all in. It was incredible show of nature, I suppose. Also quite sad seeing that situation. But, it wasn't until after, and you digest it all, and it sort of, I suppose for me, it's something I've always felt whales would do. I've worked with dolphins for a long time, and I know that they can mourn the death of companion animals, calves, things like that. So I've always felt like that's something that would happen in the baleen whale sort of family and humpbacks. But to actually be there and see it with your own eyes, and then I suppose the aftermath of talking with a lot of scientists about it that have contacted me, and the fact that it hasn't been documented, and that was a very, very rare case and something special, then it really sunk in that day was quite incredible. And
19: how long did the mother remain with the calf?
12: So I was there for, in the end, because we were just floating and doing nothing. I had my son there. It was a pretty amazing experience because we, even on the top side in the boat, we had the whales coming up, both of them, the companion and the mother coming up and just sitting with us. So the experience was amazing. So we sat there for well over an hour before we actually had to sort of drift off them and then we moved on. I collected the placenta, so I needed to race that up to SeaWorld where they're going to test and do things like that. But I actually had a friend who saw me out there and called me during it. They live on the beachfront at Palm Beach directly in and could see it was my boat. So he was firstly ringing to see if I was okay, and I explained what happened. He went on to see, which obviously we don't have the exact evidence, it was the same two animals, but those, yeah, in the exact same location, two animals for the next 3 days, so 3 days in total. We're out there in the exact same spot, coming up to breathe, disappearing, coming back up again.
19: Was it pretty sad for you to be there and see what had happened?
12: At first, it was incredible, and to have those animals so close with my son, we thought it was amazing. It wasn't until, yeah, obviously I went down and I saw what I saw. It was pretty, it was a sad sight seeing this perfect little tiny humpback whale, fully formed, look healthy as it could be. Just, it looked like it was asleep on the bottom. But to see the actions of the mum and the vocalisation, so not just swimming around it, it was actually, the mother was going down, sitting eye to eye and putting its peck straight over the back of the young animal. So to see that connection and the mother actually going down there, she wasn't pushing it around or anything, she was sitting with it, touching it, and then coming around, going nose to nose. So, yeah, watching that was heartbreaking to see that, but... Yeah, I suppose after the fact, it was one of those things where nature's pretty raw and sometimes you get to witness it.
10: SeaWorld Foundation rescue boat captain Andrew Mulville speaking with the Wires contributor from National Indigenous Radio Services, Mark Hydes.
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10: The job market across the country is becoming narrower, seeing more Australians looking for jobs to keep up with the cost of living. Applying for a job often means faking it until you make it. But what if the real faker was the job itself? Ghost jobs are rising and job seekers are the most impacted cohort. The Wires contributor from FBI Radio, Lindsay Vassello, has the story.
21: How does it make you feel when you don't get a response from employers?
22: I guess it leaves me feeling a little helpless. It already feels like such a big task, but to sort of be left aimless, kind of, it doesn't help.
21: Finding work is a struggle for many young people. With youth unemployment double the national average, it can feel like many factors are against them.
23: You go into places with a resume, you say you guys hiring, they say no, they turn you down.
24: The avenues that we find work in are so saturated with AI.
22: Just trying to find somewhere that's available, that's kind of in a decent location.
21: But amongst the strife hides a common trend.
23: I did apply to like 50 or 60 places and no one got back to me. Indeed, no one replies.
25: One of my friends, she was applying for a job and she just never heard back. And then they were like, sorry, after like 4 months. I was like, that's wild.
21: More than half of Aussie job seekers get ghosted by employers. It's tempting to feel self-doubt, but the problem isn't always a resume's quality, but a job's validity. If so, you may have encountered a ghost job.
11: Ghost job is simply a job where it appears online for a long period of time, leaving the job openings open so that the prospective employees think that it is available and keep applying for it, which does not actually exist or any progress is going to happen there.
21: That's Dr. Sukuma Maripanada, a longtime scholar in HR sustainability. His research into the impacts of ghost jobs has led to some concerning observations.
11: The negative side for the prospective applicants would be, oh, I've tried so many jobs and I haven't got any interview from them. So that puts them into mental health issues, and that puts a lot of pressure on their self.
21: Motives behind a ghost job vary, from increasing a company's stock value, giving hope to overworked staff, and even building a talent pool.
11: Some organization might say that we want a good pool of talents So we allow these advertisements stay longer because we are not paying any additional cost for leaving it online. So more and more applicants apply, and I have a good pool of talents. Whenever I need, I can use them. So it's cost effective for them, and it is also attracting more applications. So that's a positive thing for prospective employees thinking, oh, okay, I'm applying for a job, so there's some hope in it.
21: But what if hope is not enough for applicants? How does one take action to balance the playing field?
11: How you can identify a ghost job. If you have seen an online advertisement for more than 30 days, that's a first sign. The second way you can do that is cross-check company's website, because the company website might change or they might take things out, whereas on an online platform, that job might stay. Or the best way would be your job description being vague.
21: These tips may be valuable to a sole applicant, but what happens if you want to combat ghost jobs as a movement? New laws in California and Ontario aim to tackle this phenomenon, whilst in Australia, a petition against ghost jobs was addressed in federal parliament as late as May 2026. But as many push for regulations, what can companies do now to make job listings transparent?
11: The employer needs to be aware of the negative impact it creates. Yes, it's going to attract a good pool of talents, and they would say 10% of those talents, we use them in the future, otherwise we are not going to get this opportunity. So the best thing would be for them to set a deadline, in a sense, 1 month. Then they should take off the advertisement.
21: As ghost jobs persist, it may feel like a challenge to see through the smoke and mirrors, but this fake front isn't necessary. With some evaluation, regulation, and straight-up honesty, a HR's tall tale can become a genuine job prospect.
10: 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As always, thank you so much for being with me. I'm Emma Watsky from Radio Adelaide here in Tandunya. 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

It's facts. 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So pumped, I'm obsessed in making new tunes. I see the lights shine. I see the microphone. Rap is carved on my chest. Write bars to my death, man, cause it's a life I chose. I take a deep breath. 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

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I see the lights shine. I see the microphone. 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I take a deep breath.

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1: Hello, I'm Lewis Donaldson. A 20-year-old female constable has been killed following a crash in Sydney early this morning. A fully marked police vehicle was travelling under lights and sirens when it crashed into a tree in Redfern. The passenger, Mia Lay, has been named as the constable who died, while the driver, a male constable, was taken to hospital in a stable condition. Police Commissioner Mal Lanyon extended his condolences to Mia's family.
2: To Mia's parents, to Mia's family, friends and loved ones, our deepest thoughts, sympathies and condolences are with you. There is nothing I can say easily that takes the pain away, but please know that Mia was a loved police officer.
1: An investigation is underway into a support at home provider after possible breaches of pricing and consumer protection requirements were identified. A review in the first half of this year assessed 25 providers as higher risk based on their compliance history. The Aged Care Quality and Safety Commission says one is under formal investigation. Commissioner Liz Heffron-Webb says providers must be transparent and accountable in their dealings with older people. Israeli Prime Minister Benjamin Netanyahu has defended his country's actions in the Middle East in an address to the United Nations. He also condemned global media for their coverage of Israel's conflicts, his address delayed by a mass walkout. Mr. Netanyahu says the US and Israel have been working together to save civilization.
3: In this battle against the barbarians, we've had no greater partner than President Trump. He understood that if left unchallenged, the fanatic Ayatollahs who chant death to America, death to Israel, would eventually carry out their mad fantasies.
1: Meantime, reopening the Strait of Hormuz in exchange for the US lifting its economic blockade. Reuters is reporting it's part of a phased agreement between US and Iranian negotiators to end the nearly seven-month conflict. Diplomatic discussions are continuing. US President Donald Trump has warned Iran's economy will rot unless a deal is reached. Water safety advocates are reminding homeowners to make sure pool gates close properly, with backyard pools identified as the leading location of child drownings. The 2026 National Drowning Report reveals one-year-olds accounted for 64% of drowning deaths in children under five last year. National Operations Manager at Kids Alive, Emma Lawrence, told National Radio News, despite falls in drowning rates among children, it's crucial to exercise caution.
4: Backyard swimming pools, the leading location where children under the age of five drown. So it's really important to take action now. Make sure your swimming pool is fully fenced, got a gate that's working and in good order. And of course, our favourite one, which is teaching children to swim. So learning those vital water safety skills.
1: Turning to sport, there are four AFLW matches on today, including a blockbuster top three clash. The first match of the day between Essendon and West Coast is already underway. Next up, the Western Bulldogs and Adelaide. Later, Carlton will face Richmond. And tonight, ladder leaders Melbourne will take on the third place North Melbourne. And Dockers captain Alex Pearce and his Lions counterpart Josh Dunkley have held up the AFL Premiership Cup in front of thousands of fans during the traditional grand final parade in Melbourne today. The sides will be in action in the season decider at the MCG tomorrow.
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1: Hello, I'm Lewis Donaldson. A 20-year-old female constable has been killed following a crash in Sydney early this morning. A fully marked police vehicle was travelling under lights and sirens when it crashed into a tree in Redfern. The passenger, Mia Lay, has been named as the constable who died, while the driver, a male constable, was taken to hospital in a stable condition. Police Minister Yasmin Catley extended her condolences to Mia's family.
2: We've lost a beautiful, young, enthusiastic and, what I've been told, wonderful police officer in New South Wales. To Mia's family, on behalf of the government, we are so sorry for the loss of your gorgeous daughter.
1: Foreign Minister Penny Wong has spoken at the UN addressing an Australian-led declaration for the protection of humanitarian personnel. Minister Wong spoke of the declaration 1 year on since it was announced. Penny Wong says it calls for safer access and better protection for humanitarian workers, 1,000 of whom have been killed in the last 3 years.
3: Targeted whilst delivering life-saving assistance amid conflict and amid instability. Dependent on rules of war to ensure their safety. Rules that we built, that all our countries built to protect our shared humanity. Rules that apply to all, but rules that continue to be broken.
1: It comes as the minister yesterday honoured Australian aid worker Zomi Frankum, who was killed in Gaza in 2024. Iranian airlines have been barred from neighbouring countries, including the United Arab Emirates and Oman, in response to new US sanctions. It's the first noticeable effect of a shift in US policy to target companies in third countries that do business with Iran. The General Civil Aviation Authority of the UAE says that as a result of the new US policy, it was suspending all flights by Iranian airlines until further notice. Iran's Tasnim news agency reported flights had also been shut down to Oman, Georgia and Azerbaijan and to the Iraqi capital Baghdad. Official data confirms motorists are paying sustained high fuel prices. With the detail, Shannon Kirkwood.
4: The Australian Competition and Consumer Commission's latest weekly fuel monitoring report found across the nation's five largest cities, daily average petrol prices rose by close to 13 cents per litre from the previous week to 237.1 cents per litre. It was 5 cents higher in the regional monitored locations. Daily average retail diesel prices rose by 18.9 cents per litre to 286.8 cents in the five largest cities. It was 2 cents higher in the regions. There are concerns diesel prices may exceed $4 a litre if the Trump administration implements its planned 90-day export ban on diesel.
1: First Nations storytellers and amateur astronomers are coming together to guide stargazers this evening in regional New South Wales. Sky Stories is being held at the Charles Sturt University Orange campus, the event featuring Wiradjuri stories of the night sky and guided telescope viewing. CSU's Julia Andrews spoke to National Radio News. Attendees are hoping for clear skies.
5: There's a lot of local amateur astronomers there who can show people the night sky, but also combining that with a Wiradjuri point of view and learning about Wiradjuri knowledge and sky stories from the Wiradjuri culture, which is just beautiful.
1: Turning to sport, in cricket, Victoria will take on New South Wales in the One Day Cup this afternoon. Scott Boland will line up for Victoria before heading off to South Africa for a test series. Glenn Maxwell is also set to play for the state for the first time in over a year. Both teams won their first matches of the season earlier this week.
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Hello there and welcome to this week's episode of Global Village. My name's Habib, and for the next hour, I'll be taking you on a musical journey that celebrates life through the culture and diversity of world music. Thanks for joining us for the program today. Some of the countries we'll be visiting include Greece, Nigeria, Spain, and Turkey. So wherever you may happen to be listening in this big wide world, sit back, get comfortable, because our magical carpet is about to take off. To start the show today, let's go to France.

A great collaboration there between Omar Faruk Tekbilek, who comes from Turkey, and Spanish flamenco singer Enrique Morente. And that track is called Ole Aman, and that's from the album The Rough Guide to Latin Arabia. Before that, we heard music from Brazil by Bebel Gilberto, and the track Close Your Eyes from the album Brazil, The Greatest Songs Ever. And to open the show today, music from France, the group Bum Cello, and the track Three Bandits, and that's from the album In Bloom, Volume 2. 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Let's continue our musical journey now and step back in time and go to Cuba, the year 1928.

Music from Hungary by Muzikas and Marta Sebastian, and that track was Repulji, Madar Repulji, from the album Unwired Europe. Before that, we heard music from Algeria, and the track was by Fadella and Sahrawi, and it was Dao, and that's from the album Wali. And to open that set, music from Cuba by Trio Matamoros, that track first recorded in 1928. It's called El que siembra su maíz, and that's from the album Son de la Loma. You're listening to Global Village across Australia on the Community Radio Network. Hope you're enjoying the program so far. Let's continue our musical odyssey now and go to Spain.

Aya de lotan, if Abuna will be doing well in Jedebe. If Abuna dead and I, can you well open and check over? Open and check over, guys, why?

music from Zimbabwe by Oliver Mutukudzi and the track Noromeda from the album The Tuku Years. And before that, music from Greece by Eleftheria Arvanitaki and the song Mirasis Ke Sisa Thalassa. And that's from the album The Rough Guide to Mediterranean Cafe Music. And before that, we heard music from Nigeria by Celestine Ukwul from the album The Rough Guide to Psychedelic Africa. And to open that set, music from Spain by Javier Ruibal and the song Isla Mujeres from the album Sahara. You're listening to Global Village across Australia on the Community Radio Network. And that brings us to the end of the program today. I hope you've enjoyed listening to Global Village, and I look forward to your company again at the same time next week. I'm going to leave you now with a track from India. This is Margasi from the album Mondo India. Headets from the album Sahara. You're listening to Global Village across Australia on the Community Radio Network. And that brings us to the end of the program today. I hope you've enjoyed listening to Global Village, and I look forward to your company again at the same time next week. I'm going to leave you now with a track from India. This is Margasi.

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2: Hello, I'm Lewis Donaldson. A Sydney-based police officer is being remembered as an angel by fellow officers after she was killed in an accident while on duty. A fully marked police vehicle was travelling under lights and sirens when it crashed into a tree in Redfern. 20-year-old Constable Mia Lay died, while the driver, a male constable, was taken to hospital in a stable condition. New South Wales Premier Chris Minns extended his condolences to Mia's family.
3: A young officer who graduated not long ago, in fact, graduated school not long ago, started her shift not knowing that she wasn't going to return to her family. I am devastated for her mother and father. I'm devastated for her partner. I'm devastated for the policing community in New South Wales that will be hurting.
2: A senior police officer has apologised on behalf of Tasmania Police to a grieving mother who was unable to see her son's body until 3 days after the Hillcrest jumping castle tragedy. Tasmania Police Assistant Commissioner Adrian Bodnar also apologised to the rest of the families that police officers were not able to do more. The tragedy occurred in 2021 when a jumping castle was taken into the air by the weather phenomenon known as a dust devil, killing 6 children. In Queensland, child safety and youth justice workers are walking off the job today. The 2.5-hour stop work is taking place at more than 20 locations around the state. The workers are visiting local MPs to demand urgent action on the workforce pressures which they say is leaving vulnerable children without the support they need. They say excessive caseloads, vacancies, unpaid additional hours and a lack of appropriate placements have become too much. Some workers will be taking air mattresses to the MPs to symbolise how children are accommodated in child safety service centres where no safe placement can be found. A commemoration has been held in Hobart this week to remember 2 Aboriginal men hanged 200 years ago. Karen Durante reports for NIRS News.
4: It was a ceremony described as a tribute to the thousands who lost their lives during colonisation. The men, nicknamed Dick and Jack by colonists, were hanged after being convicted over the death of a stockkeeper on Tasmania's east coast in the 1820s. Tasmanian Aboriginal Centre's Nyla Mansell says the commemoration honours the memory of countless Aboriginal people killed during the British invasion. Dozens attended the ceremony outside Hobart's Treasury Building, laying flowers beside a coffin draped in the Aboriginal flag.
2: Rain is likely on the way for AFL fans in Melbourne for tomorrow's grand final. It's forecast to reach a top of 16 degrees, with rain expected during the game and in the lead-up. With tomorrow's national forecast, the Bureau of Meteorology's Angus Hines.
5: This ribbon of rain develop from Victoria through South Australia and across to the south of Western Australia. So we certainly see some wet conditions, some cool, cloudy, grey conditions in those areas. Most of the rest of the country relatively clear, really warm through New South Wales and southern Queensland, a few showers about the Queensland coast, and southerly winds really knock the temperatures down in Tasmania.
2: To sport, Brisbane Lions head coach says he didn't expect Lachie Neale to be cleared to play in tomorrow's AFL Grand Final. Neale was successful in his bid to overturn a one-match ban at yesterday's appeal board. Lions coach Chris Fagan says the team had prepared for Neale not to be available.
6: It was good news. I mean, I didn't think he would. It was a bit like last year, you know, we didn't know he was going to play last year until the day before the game when he got through a fitness test, so sort of history repeating itself just in a different way. But, it was a good thing. Good for Lockie, good for footy, I reckon.
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7: Oh, happy birthday to 2XX and to all the volunteers who have helped run it over 50 years. 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
17: Hi, this is Noddy. Thanks so much for your company and welcome to the program for the week commencing the 21st of September 2026. This is Aussie Music Weekly, your weekly fix of new, local and independent Australian music. Coming up on this week's show, got the brand new single on the way for Melbourne-based artist Kat Greta. Got the first piece of new music in around about 4 years from the Sydney rockers Gang of Youths. And also something from the rock band, although going a little bit acoustic on their latest single. I am speaking of Coffin. Also on this week's show, we continue our series of in-focus interviews as recorded at the recent Big Sound Festival in Brisbane. This time around, we're chatting with Ruby May, and later this hour, Rufus on Fire is going to swing by to present the artist profile segment for the month of September. All that and stacks more, so do hope you can stay with us. Well, to kick things off, it is the moniker of Dina Lynch, a Taiwanese-Australian artist who records under the name Jaguar Jones. Been a little while since we've heard from her, and this song actually reflects on her physical limitations, which no longer allow her to ride motorbikes. Track's all about reclaiming your autonomy and breaking free from constraints. So to get us underway is Jaguar Jones with Kawasaki Ninja.

Yeah, the sounds there of Adelaide indie rock band The Tullamarines and their first piece of new music since their 2025 EP. That one's called Flight Path and it's all about writer's block. Thanks so much for your company. You are tuned to Aussie Music Weekly, coming to you around Australia on the Community Radio Network and heard through your local community radio station. It's Noddy here. Up shortly, got the new one on the way for Melbourne-based artist Kat Greta. New one from that rock outfit,

0: days.
1: And later this hour, it's the first piece of new music in around about 4 years from Sydney rockers Gang of Youths. Also coming up this hour, as always, it's our In Focus interview segment. This time around, we are continuing our series of interviews as recorded at the recent Big Sound Festival in Brisbane. This time around, I am chatting with Ruby May. And later this hour, Rufus on Fire is going to swing by to present the artist profile segment for the month of September. Well, on to Sydney band Civic Video now, and a track from their EP, Making Room for Others. And they've just recently announced an EP tour. Here are the all-important dates where you can see Civic Video. It gets underway at the King Street Warehouse in Newcastle on October the 2nd. October the 3rd, they're part of the Old Bar Beach Festival on the mid-north coast of New South Wales. October 23, they swing into Wollongong to play La La La's. October 24, they're at the Metro Social in Sydney. And wrapping it all up at the Bergie Band Room in the Melbourne suburb of Brunswick on November the 13th. See what you think of this one. It's Civic Video with Terrified.

0: Yeah, the sounds there of Melbourne-based artist Kat Greta, who released her debut EP just last year. That's her new single called I Know What This Is, a song all about the universal sting of rejection. You are listening to Aussie Music Weekly, coming to you around Australia on the Community Radio Network. And around about this time each week, we do our In Focus interview.
1: We're here at the Big Sound Festival in Brisbane for 2026 and chatting with the singer-songwriter and proud Wiradjuri woman, Ruby May, who's making her debut appearance here at the festival. Hey, Ruby, how are you?
2: Very good. Thank you very much for having me. We're nearly at the end of Big Sound, which is crazy. But yeah, it's been very fun and I'm very happy to be here.
1: Yeah, well, welcome indeed. Now, this is our time to reconnect because we did chat on the Zoom call probably about 12 months ago around the time of the release of what was your debut album, Baby, an album that was received really, really well. So thinking about that in terms of milestones in your music career, what sort of impact, you know, in hindsight has that had on your music career to date?
2: It's definitely had a major impact. It was 9 years of culmination and artistic growth. At the time, I didn't have a lot of expectations and just kind of was putting these songs out that I'd had in my pocket for a while, and it wasn't a big overnight success or anything. It took a bit of time and it was a slow burn. I still feel like I'm reaping the rewards for it now, a year and a half on, I think. It just kind of led to some big gigs, which snowballs into other gigs and new audience. And yeah, I think it's like definitely a major milestone in my career.
1: In the scheme of things, 9 years is a fairly lengthy period of time from, I guess, launching a career, going through the usual process of releasing singles and EPs. Yeah. In hindsight, looking back on that, you know, any sort of thoughts around, oh, maybe, you know, it should have been something that came a little bit earlier, or there are obviously some other added benefits in, you know, building up a reasonable, you know, a discography of tracks that made their way onto the long player.
2: Yeah, I have no regrets about recording it at the time that I did record it, because, you know, it's all about life experience and industry experience. And if I recorded it when I was 18, I probably wouldn't have had much to say. And I needed to get out there and experience life, grow and develop myself and my sound. And all those EPs and singles along the way taught me a lot too. And it's nice to look back and see the progression and the change in not only in the sound, but in the lyrics and the stories. So yeah, they're all very valuable experiences, and I think it happened when it was supposed to happen.
1: So it's interesting that you mentioned the word experiences, and you've called out, I guess, the two angles of that, the music industry experience and the life experience, because it's the life experiences which you largely draw upon in your songwriting. And it's very personable, it's very relatable, which I think obviously makes, you know, a lot of the stuff that you're doing, you know, so palatable to your audiences and so forth. And also told with a little bit of a, you know, very quintessential, colloquial Australian tongue-in-cheek, not taking yourself too seriously. So where did you land on that particular form of songwriting and storytelling?
2: It's a good question. I feel like it was almost kind of natural. Growing up, I listened to a lot of Cold Chisel and Missy Higgins and Casey Chambers, Powderfinger, Thirsty Merc, like a lot of really good Aussie acts, and Paul Kelly. So there's a lot of songwriters and storytellers in there. I don't even remember a time when my music was anything else. Like when I started writing songs when I was 16 or something, it was always, I don't know, maybe it wasn't so much metaphorical or whimsical or anything. It was always just, this is it, and I'm just going to say it straight, and it's never really changed. So I think it just comes from the music that I've listened to and the way that I express myself and tell a story, maybe just saying it like it is. And sometimes I think maybe I should try and use some metaphors or make it a bit more creative, I guess. But at the end of the day, it's what comes out, and it's been good so far.

0: family's been a big part of that particular journey as well. You've had a brother have a bit of a cameo appearance in one of the music videos.
1: Yes.
0: You've certainly referenced your brothers in some of your songs there as well. So a bit of a double-edged question here. Yeah, number one, how supportive of your music career are they? And similarly, how do they feel about their inclusion in these parts of your career where they are clearly, you know, it's pretty obvious who you're singing about?
1: Yeah, well, I've got three brothers, so I've got a lot of inspiration to draw on. They're very supportive. My older brother's actually in my band. He plays the bass. He actually just had, him and his partner just had a baby, which I recently wrote a song about. It's called Auntie. And my two other brothers have been in music videos and single photo shoots. And yeah, they love it. They love coming to the gigs. They love being involved. I think they'd actually probably want to be more involved, but I have to say, guys, like, at the end of the day, I have to show some face with my brand. So they all love music, so they're more than happy to be involved, and they're always at all the gigs, so yeah, can't really ask for anything more. 'Cause

0: Well, you touched on a moment ago what was going to be my next question, which is about that new single, Auntie. I was going to ask what the reference point with this. I'm assuming this is your first time taking on that responsibility as an adult. So how does that feel?
1: It is amazing. I wrote that song last November with Mushroom. I went to the First Nations Pathway Program in Sydney, and I got paired up with Kieran Babington from Baker's Eddie, and I just found out that I was going to be an auntie like 2 days before, and I had all this inspiration to write this song, and it just kind of flowed very naturally. There was a lot of love, and that was last November, and now the baby's born. He's 2 months old. He's actually here at Big Sound. That song is just for him, and all the love that I knew I would have for him, and all the ways that I would teach him what I know and protect him, and he's my first nephew, so, and I mean, I don't have any nephews or nieces except him, so that song was for him, and it's crazy now he's actually born, and like his mum and dad play it for him, and it's very cute.
0: It's got a slightly different sound, I suppose, a more mature sound, I dare say, compared to some of your earlier material. Was that a conscious direction to sort of move away from the baby phase, as it were?
1: I wouldn't say it was a conscious decision, but I think by working in collaboration with Kieran, it automatically kind of changes things it opened me up to trying different things, and which is a really interesting process. I think if it was just by myself, it probably would have sounded quite similar, but it was nice to have some different sounds and different kind of tones, and I didn't think about it being part of a bigger album or project, so it was nice to just be like, this sounds good, I like it, and it doesn't have to fit into rock or country or indie, it's just whatever I like, and it was really freeing to write it like that.
0: And is it a sign of new things to come? I'm assuming that there was some other material that's come out of those songwriting sessions that you've done?
1: You know, that was actually kind of the only one we worked on, because we really got into that one. But there's definitely new stuff coming. I have a song called I Think I Am the Better Man, and I've been playing it here at my showcases. That'll be the next single. So I'm just sitting on some demos right now. Hopefully in the next couple of months it'll be out, and it's more a stripped back kind of song. It's very heavy on the lyrics, which I really enjoy. And then there's another song called Tiny Tattoo, which is very heavy. So we've kind of got two ends of the spectrum, with stripped back lyric heavy stuff, and then heavy band kind of, not punky, but emo-y rock kind of stuff.
2: Yeah, wow.
1: Yeah,
2: right.
1: So those are the next two singles.
0: Okay, great. Sounds like you got plenty in store already for the small remaining months of 2026.
1: Yeah, it's crazy. I can't believe it's September of 2026.
0: Well, Ruby, mate, thank you so much for giving up the time and chatting with us here at Big Sound in Brisbane.
1: Thank you so much for having me.

That was Ruby May and her latest single, Auntie, all about the birth of her nephew, I believe, or might have been niece. I can't remember. And so great to chat with her at the Big Sound Festival in Brisbane recently. And we have the final installment of our series of interviews from Big Sound coming up for you on next week's show. Well, we've hit around about the halfway point of this week's edition of Aussie Music Weekly. Do stick around because we've got that new single up shortly for Gang of Yous. But up next, though, Rufus on Fire is going to join the Aussie Music Weekly studio here to present the artist profile segment for the month of September. To get us there, though, it's the band Coffin and a track from their sixth album, Out in Oslo, which was released just last week. This track that I'm about to hit the play button on is apparently the last one that the band wrote for the album, and it's their very first acoustic track. Yeah, if you're familiar with the band Coffin, they're pretty much on the punk hard rock side of things, but this song is anything but that. Band have also released a documentary titled 10,000 Miles from Oslo, which traces the two-decade history of the band. And it's even got itself a little bit of a cinema release as well, but you can probably catch it online. They're going to be back in Australia touring in February and March next year because they're currently overseas doing some touring. So here is the slightly more mellow than usual Coffin with 13 Days.

0: a singer-songwriter, a four-piece rock band, or maybe even a now long-disbanded pop group. They all have one thing in common. They're an Australian artist. It's time to shine the spotlight on them as Rufus on Fire presents The Artist Profiles.
1: Yes, regular listeners of the program will recognise that theme music. Yes, it is the Artist Profile segment where Rufus on Fire joins us here in the Aussie Music Weekly studio to shine the spotlight on an Australian artist from, well, back in the day. Could be any particular era. Let's see how we go. G'day, Ruf. How you doing?
2: Very well, very well. Greetings to everyone out there in community radio land.
1: Well, this time last month we did something a little bit different, and that was where we had, some people might look at it as two bands, but it was one band with two separate names across their career. What do you got for us this time around?
2: Got a bit of a by request, this one.
1: Oh, okay.
2: A band that's been mentioned by a friend of the show, the Oracle from Illawong.
1: Yeah, I love him, yeah.
2: And we've gone down the vault, so to speak, and tried to research. I'd never heard of this band before, but he'd mentioned a song, and then over that I sort of read about it and go, I think I know who this is. They're from Sydney. We're talking about the late 70s, early 80s, and they go by the name Outline.
1: Oh, yeah, of course. Yeah, I know where you're heading. Okay.
2: Okay. Yep. So the band formed in Sydney in 1979 with Phil Rigger on lead vocals and trumpet, John Sammers on guitar, Alex Lakajev on keyboards, Mike Mead on trombone, Harry Latamatos on bass, and Mark Azzopardi on drums. Now, the horn section action, Noddy, saw the group initially play a mix of jazz and Frank Zappa-influenced covers before settling into the then-emerging new wave music genre. Mm. Mark Azzopardi and bass player Harry Latamatos would be replaced by Paul Ryan and Jeff Barrett on drums and bass, respectively, as Outline released their debut single, Cities, in July 1980, on the Powderworks label, owned by members of Midnight Oil.
1: Yeah.
2: By now, the band had built up a steady following thanks to the pub rock live circuit of the day, where bands could get regular gigs across the city and beyond. We've talked about that before in terms of the thriving scene it was. They would put out an EP titled Eep, which would follow in 1981, and a second single, which is our first track in this profile. It was released in April that year with its lyrics talking about a suburb in Sydney's inner west. It would score some decent airplay, helped along by an appearance on the TV show Countdown. And Noddy, it also got to number 99 on Triple J's inaugural Hottest 100 Songs of All Time in 1989 as well. Not bad for a tune titled The Cicada That Ate Five Doc.

0: Yes, for those listeners who reside in the city of Sydney, you'll recognise Five Dock as an inner west suburb. But yeah, great to have it captured in song. It is outlined there. And the cicada that ate Five Dock. What a gem of a song, eh?
1: It was indeed. So, Nighty, a couple more singles were released by Outline in 1981. How Can I Get Out and Maybe It's a Game. They also appeared on Countdown, miming along to that one too. Along with more live shows, which included supporting then ex-Deep Purple frontman Ian Gillan's band Gillan, great title that one, on their Australian tour promoting their album Future Shock. Meanwhile, Outline were also recording their debut album with Spencer Lee and Todd Hunter from Dragon. There would be some more lineup changes with Mike Mead replaced by Danny Damjanovic on saxophone, as well as Chris Ford on bass and Michael Gray on keyboards, with Phil Rigger and John Sammers the only constant members of the band. Outline's debut album, Maybe It's a Game, was released in August 1982, but it wasn't the commercial breakthrough many were hoping it would be. And it saw some critics label them a poor man's Midnight Oil and Mysex, who were the contemporaries of the day, with the money spent on gear and equipment creating a chaotic sound that was all over the place when on stage, it seemed on record too. Something like, I think one of the critics wrote, they had around 50, 60 grand worth of gear on stage
0: wow.
1: at the time.
0: Okay. Yeah.
1: So interesting sort of things there.
0: Yeah, yeah.
1: A final single off the album Stay With Me was released in October 1982. But by year's end, Outline were no more, having disbanded. Our second track in this profile is the opener from the Maybe It's a Game album, Noddy. I reckon it's time we clear a little more space in the back room at AMW HQ to add Outline to our two-track Triumph Hall of Fame enclosure.
0: I think we can do that. And it's been a little while too. Yeah, for sure.
1: It has. So a bit of dust out there. And I think we'll get the cleaning staff on duty there. Now, I reckon this track hasn't been heard on radio for a while either.
0: Mm.
1: So it's great to play this one for the listeners to enjoy. Security set.

0: Yes, a much-loved, shall we say, Sydney band from back in the early 80s. Probably didn't get the success that they deserved. Outline there and Security Set. Well, that was a great find. And we do thank the Oracle for lodging his request. We always do suggest that people do put their requests in, so it's great to fulfil that.
1: I hope we've done our best. I'm sure we'll get some notes from him in due course because that's how he rocks. Time for me to get out of here, but Outline, you've been profiled.
0: Yes, and Rufus on Fire will join us again at the same time next month. And if you have any suggestions for future artist profile segments, hit him up via his email, Rufus, R-U-F-U-S, at aussiemusicweekly.com.au. I'm sure he'd love to hear from you. Well, unfortunately, that's all the time that we have to share with you new local and independent music on this week's edition of Aussie Music Weekly. But don't despair, we'll be back at the same time next week on the same station you're hearing us through right now. And on next week's show, as I said earlier in the program, we're going to wrap up with the final installment of our In Focus interview series as recorded at the Big Sound Festival in Brisbane. And shall we say we're leaving the best to last? Well, at least in my humble opinion anyway. Yeah, super excited to be bringing you a chat next week with the Sydney Rockers Liquid Zoo. Aussie Music Weekly is brought to you around Australia with thanks to the Community Broadcasting Association of Australia, who beam this show out each and every week via the Community Radio Network. 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
3: Hello, I'm Lewis Donaldson. A female constable is being remembered today after she was killed following a crash in Sydney early this morning. A fully marked police vehicle was travelling under lights and sirens when it crashed into a tree in Redfern. The passenger, 20-year-old Mia Lay, died, while the driver, a male constable, was taken to hospital in a stable condition. Police Commissioner Mal Lennon thanked Mia for her service.
4: As police officers, we understand the risk of what we do. We put our lives in the way for the safety of the community, to prevent crime and to make sure the community is safe.

0: Rarely, on some of those days, some police officers pay the ultimate sacrifice.
1: The Prime Minister has rejected ideas that the timing of the AI breach reveal was intentional, while at the UN this week calling for stronger AI safeguards. The government announced yesterday that an AI agent developed by OpenAI breached four websites, including the Medicare statistics reporting portal in June. Speaking to News 24, the Prime Minister dismissed concerns the reveal of the breach was convenient timing.
2: I can't comment on things that haven't been made public. What I can say, though, is that my government was determined to act as soon as possible, to ascertain the facts were important, rather than go off half-cocked, to ascertain the facts and then to be transparent.
1: Nepal's Prime Minister says his nation is paying for a climate crisis it didn't create. Balendra Shah has spoken at the UN General Assembly overnight. He says his nation's recent deadly floods is a reminder climate change keeps hurting people who didn't cause the crisis but who now need help.
3: Nepal contributes less than 0.1% of global greenhouse gas emission. We did not create this crisis, yet we are paying a colossal price for it.
1: Last month's floods killed more than 1,400 people while 6,000 remain unaccounted for, including Australians. A temporary vaccination service has been set up for a school community in Adelaide after four students tested positive for measles. South Australia Health issued a measles outbreak alert yesterday after three teenagers contracted the infectious disease. Water safety advocates are urging parents to enrol their children in swimming lessons. The call comes as new data reveals one-year-olds remain most at risk of drowning, while socioeconomic factors influence water safety outcomes. Kids Alive annual National Swim Into Summer campaign begins next week. National Operations Manager Emma Lawrence told National Radio News swimming lessons can have many benefits.
4: We know that children that learn to swim from an early age actually gain so many benefits. Of course, we love it for safety, but there's the social, emotional and physical benefits that also come from learning to swim.
1: Meantime, reopening the Strait of Hormuz in exchange for the US lifting its economic blockade. Reuters is reporting it's part of a phased agreement between US and Iranian negotiators to end the nearly seven-month conflict. Diplomatic discussions are continuing. US President Donald Trump has warned Iran's economy will rot unless a deal is reached. Turning to sport, there are four AFLW matches on today, including a blockbuster top three clash. The first match of the day has concluded with West Coast beating Essendon. The Western Bulldogs are currently taking on Adelaide. Carlton will face Richmond shortly. And tonight, ladder leaders Melbourne will take on the third place North Melbourne.
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1: Hello, I'm Lewis Donaldson. There are concerns diesel prices across Australia could move beyond $3 a litre as Donald Trump considers a cut to fuel exports. It's part of Mr. Trump's efforts to increase domestic fuel supply as high prices drag down his popular support ahead of US midterm elections. Speaking to News 24, Anthony Albanese says there has been efforts to diversify fuel supply.
2: We accept that there are pressures on fuel across the board, but what we have done is diversify the arrangements that we've been able to put in place. Argentina's another place, so we're getting fuel from Asia, Africa, South America, North America and Europe. That is what we have put together, as well as from our traditional suppliers.
1: Between January and July, Australia imported about 500 million litres of diesel from the US. That's of Australia's total 18.4 billion litre import. A female constable is being remembered today after she was killed following a crash in Sydney early this morning. A fully marked police car was travelling under lights and sirens when it crashed into a tree in Redfern. The passenger, 20-year-old Mia Leigh, died, while the driver, a male constable, was taken to hospital in a stable condition. Police Minister Yasmin Catley extended her condolences to Mia's family.
3: We've lost a beautiful, young, enthusiastic, and what I've been told, wonderful police officer in New South Wales.

0: To me as family, on behalf of the government, we are so sorry for the loss of your gorgeous daughter.
1: Men are being called on to step up for tomorrow's AFL Grand Final and to call out bad behaviour to prevent domestic violence. The introduction of alcohol and high emotions sees an increased risk of violence against women around sports games and spikes in call-outs for family and domestic violence. Speaking to the ABC, Independent Senator David Pocock says men need to do more to hold their mates accountable.
2: We do see family domestic violence spike around sporting events and particularly around grand finals, and this is a time for men to be stepping up and saying, well, one, that's not okay, but then actually calling out the behaviour we see around us, whether that's in our family, with our mates. We all have a role to play in that.
1: First Nations traditions and Western science will intersect tonight. Charles Sturt University's Orange Campus is hosting Sky Stories. The event will feature Wiradjuri stories of the night sky, while experienced local amateur astronomers will provide guided telescope viewing sessions. Speaking to National Radio News, CSU's Julia Andrews says there will be plenty of help on hand for attendees to better understand the night sky.
3: It's just fascinating what you can learn. The night sky is huge, and there is so much to see.
1: Rain is likely on the way for AFL fans in Melbourne for tomorrow's grand final. It's forecast to reach a top of 16 degrees, with rain expected during the game and in the lead-up. With tomorrow's national forecast, the Bureau of Meteorology's Angus Hines.
4: This ribbon of rain developed from Victoria through South Australia and across to the south of Western Australia. So we certainly see some wet conditions, some cool, cloudy, grey conditions in those areas. Most of the rest of the country relatively clear, really warm through New South Wales and southern Queensland. A few showers about the Queensland coast, and southerly winds really knock the temperatures down in Tasmania.
1: Turning to sport, the Dolphins will take on the Sydney Roosters in Brisbane tonight in the first of the NRL's preliminary finals. The Dolphins welcome back Felice Kaufusi, while the Roosters will be boosted by the return of Sam Walker. The Penrith Panthers and Newcastle Knights will contest the second prelim on Sunday.
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1: Hello, I'm Lewis Donaldson. A female constable is being remembered today after she was killed following a crash in Sydney early this morning. A fully marked police vehicle was travelling under lights and sirens when it crashed into a tree in Redfern. The passenger, 20-year-old Mia Lay, died, while the driver, a male constable, was taken to a hospital in a stable condition. Police Commissioner Mal Lanyon thanked Mia for her service.
2: As police officers, we understand the risk of what we do. We put our lives in the way for the safety of the community, to prevent crime and to make sure the community is safe. Terribly, on some of those days, some police officers pay the ultimate sacrifice.
1: Independent Senator David Pocock says the recent AI agent breach raises serious questions about Australia's approach to artificial intelligence regulation. Speaking to the ABC, Senator Pocock says the incident demonstrates the need for the government to introduce an AI Safety Act.
3: This is not a new problem. For many years now, experts have been saying we need action on this. The crossbench has been pushing them. In the last parliament, you know, got an inquiry up into AI. It was very clear that we needed these sorts of guardrails. The government then said, well, we'll have some guidelines, we'll put them on a website, that's enough for data centres. Clearly it's not.
1: Australia is bidding for a non-permanent seat on the UN Security Council for 2029 and 2030. Two seats are up for grabs and only Finland is in the running. Prime Minister Anthony Albanese says the UN can't be left to the great powers alone and that Australia would use the seat to amplify the powers of smaller states.
4: The world faces tough times and Australia wants to respond, to partner and to make a difference. Should our Security Council bid prove successful, our purpose and approach will be consistent with how we have always conducted ourselves at the UN. We will listen with respect, we will partner as equals, and we will protect what matters most.
1: New South Wales renter rights have been strengthened as part of the latest reforms by the state government. Renters will only need to provide their driver's licence and passports if they are about to sign a lease, instead of including them in every

0: rental application. Agents and landlords will also be required to use one standardised rental application form, which will not request details such as photos, social media accounts, details about children or tattoos. The new rules also require landlords and agents to say if photographs of the property have been digitally altered or AI generated to hide faults. Israeli Prime Minister Benjamin Netanyahu has defended his country's actions in the Middle East in an address to the United Nations. He also condemned global media for their coverage of Israel's conflicts, his address delayed by a mass walkout. Mr. Netanyahu says that the US and Israel have been working together to save civilization.
1: In this battle against the barbarians, we've had no greater partner than President Trump. He understood that if left unchallenged, the fanatic Ayatollahs who chant death to America, death to Israel, would eventually carry out their mad fantasies.
0: A temporary vaccination service has been set up for a school community in Adelaide after four students tested positive for measles. South Australia Health issued a measles outbreak alert yesterday after three teenagers contracted the infectious disease. Turning to sport, the Socceroos will face Brazil in the first of two friendlies tonight. Australia has only defeated Brazil once, back in 2001. Tonight will be the first time the two teams have played each other in nearly a decade.
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3: This program contains some adult themes and some colourful language that may not be suitable for some listeners.
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5: Here on Well, Well, Well, we delve into the issues impacting and surrounding the health and well-being of our gender, sex and sexuality diverse communities and people living with HIV. Coming to you from Joy's Victorian Pride Centre studios on Boonwurrung Country, I'm your host, Jack Prinjanin. This week, we're sitting down with three volunteers from Thorn Harbour Health, an organisation that, with hundreds of volunteers across Victoria and South Australia, truly has its volunteer community at its beating heart. From the coffee cart and community events to research assistance and behind-the-scenes policy work, our guests share what drew them to the organisation, the moments that have stayed with them, and what they've learned along the way. Whether you're a lifelong volunteer or just curious about getting started, there's plenty here for you. So let's get into it. I guess, thank you all three of you for joining us. To get us started, can you tell us a little bit about yourselves and how you, found and started at Thorn Harbour Health, Rose?
6: My name's Rose Elizabeth. My pronouns are her, they. I started volunteering in 2017, and that was mainly because I wanted to be volunteering for World AIDS Day. I found that at that moment I really needed to do something for my community and be involved in helping the community. I also knew some people who were HIV, and it became more important for me to be providing some kind of support outside of being a friend, and spreading that love kind of wider.
5: Love that. Mark?
7: Hi, my name is Mark Kochansky. My pronouns are he, him. And I discovered Thorn Harbour after relocating to Melbourne from the United States about 18 months ago. I had previously done HIV work about 10 years ago. Mm. I had worked in the field for 10 years. So fast forward, I'm living in Melbourne. I'm not really working yet. And I had time to give. And I thought, I'm going to try Thorn Harbour and go to the volunteer orientation and see what that's about. And I remember almost like tearing up a little bit because I didn't realize how much I missed working in HIV.
5: Right.
7: The language felt so familiar. The people felt so familiar. The mission felt right. I just sort of locked back into this really warm place that I'd been missing and didn't realize how much I was. That was about a year ago. I think I did my induction September of last year.
5: Beautiful. It's been great. Love that. And Jesse?
8: My name's Jesse. Pronouns he, they. I started volunteering with Thorn Harbour in 2016. It was a bit of a crossroads moment for me, having left high school a few years earlier, not really knowing what I'm doing.
5: As so many of us feel, yep.
8: And it was literally just an ad that popped up on Facebook that was, you know, volunteer for World AIDS Day. And I thought, you know what, sure. And almost 10 years later, still around.
5: Stunning. Tell me a little bit about the roles that you're doing at Thorn Harbour now. I mean, Rose and Jesse, you've been volunteering with Thorn Harbour for quite a while. I imagine some of those roles might have changed over time. And even for yourself, Mark, you know, going to that volunteer orientation event, it might have been that you thought maybe one thing you might go into and you might have found different parts of the organization that really resonated with you. What roles have you done and are you doing now?
6: I currently mainly do assisting the chef at the Positive Living Centre in South Yarra. I love it there because it's busy. There's always something happening and you can chat to the people that come in and have lunch. I am up to my fifth chef, but it's not me, believe me.
5: You're scared off the other four in rapid succession.
6: Yeah, but it's a great place where people can drop in. You know, you can have breakfast, you can have a coffee. There's thousands of books and there's also hundreds of DVDs. If you're looking for a DVD, they don't want them back, by the way. And there's also an art class there. Excuse me. And there's a coffee cart. So it's a warm, inviting space. And, you know, also you can, people who come in can receive pantry. So it's a really supportive atmosphere. Sometimes I do other things like, I'll be volunteering at Northside Bazaar, for example.
5: Yeah. Have you done that before?
6: Yes.
5: Yeah, right. Were you doing that before the hiatus, I guess?
6: Yes, I actually had a contract job of coordinating it back in 2017 or 2018.
5: Yeah,
6: I can't
5: remember. Right.
6: So I know kind of all of the ins and outs of it, and it's a fun event. It's great. Very community-based as well.
5: Yeah.
6: It's great.
5: We might circle back to Northside Bazaar a little bit later in this chat. Cool. Mark?
7: Yeah. So I'm extremely fortunate in what I have found at Thorn Harbour. I have worked in nonprofit for almost 20 years now, mostly on the administration side.
5: Yep.
7: You know, coordinating volunteer programs, fundraising. I was executive director for a while. But I never did very much client-facing work. Very little service delivery. A little, but not much. So I came to Thorn Harbour, and the first opportunity that came along was volunteering at the Positive Living Center. And so I'm there every Wednesday at reception, greeting visitors and community partners, to be sure, but mostly greeting clients and just having a chat with them, offering them a little assistance, you know, giving an ear and connecting them to the people they need to see. That has been extremely rewarding. I didn't realize how much I would really enjoy client-facing work. But then a few months later came an opportunity to help out at the main Thorn Harbour office on Hoddle Street. So I go in on Wednesday afternoon after I'm finished at the PLC. I go into Hoddle Street and I work with the events team, Sharon and Caleb, on fundraising events. So the first part of my Wednesday, I get to sort of develop this new exciting skill of doing client-facing work that's very fulfilling. And then I switch to Hoddle Street where I get to like activate all the event planning and administration and fundraising expertise that I've accrued over the years. So I don't know. My Wednesdays are great at Thorn Harbour.
5: Is it, I guess, that feels like a bit of a shift to go from client-facing work to like locked into the administration. Or I think we were talking before recording that you were like, it wasn't cold calling necessarily, but you were like reaching out to stakeholders, being like, hey, do you want to support Northside Bazaar coming up very, very soon? Is it like a bit of a shift or is it more exciting, I guess, to use different kinds of tools and experiences in different parts of your brain on a Wednesday like that?
7: It's a perfect fit for me. I describe myself as an introverted extrovert.
5: Right.
7: I need the social. I really do.
5: Not too much though.
7: But then I also need like to pull it in and have the quiet time. And so that's what volunteering looks like. I get the social at the PLC and the social through the events that we work on. But then, yeah, I get to go into a quiet room and just like work on a spreadsheet or make some phone calls or send some emails. So, yeah, it's a perfect fit for me.
5: Beautiful. And Jesse?
8: As I said, I started with doing World AIDS Day, and that was my life for a little bit. And then walk people through, for people who don't know, like what World AIDS Day volunteering looks like. Like, if you were you doing the street appeal? Were there different parts of World AIDS Day that you were working on?
9: Yeah, no. So I was mainly doing the street appeal. Yep. So, you know, on December 1st, we were all... couple days around
8: either side, depending
9: if it was on a weekend. Obviously we want to get that work crowd.
8: Yes
9: We'd be on the streets in front of Flinders Street Station or Southern Cross.
8: Yep.
9: And just around the city areas, just handing out the red ribbons commemorating World AIDS Day. Mm. With buckets if people want to donate, but yep, obviously it's always free.
8: Mm.
9: For the ribbons. And that was, you know, super rewarding. I met some wonderful people there.
8: Mm.
9: And that was, I think that was my first sort of opportunity to get to know the people within Thorn Harbour as well.
8: Right.
9: Become friends with them and kind of follow their lead on other things I could do, which, mm, you know, ended up being, very events based, doing stuff like Northside Bazaar back before the hiatus,
8: mm,
9: the Drag Race Trivia Extravaganza.
8: Yep.
9: As well as, you know, I was often doing the cloakroom for like the underwear parties at the Laird.
8: Yeah.
9: And then about just under 2 years ago, mm, switched to doing more administrative work with Thorn Harbour. Mm. So I joined Buddy in the volunteer admin program. It's just, you know, sending out correspondence with volunteers, making sure we're compliant.
8: Yep.
9: You know, we're covered in all our bases, be that working with children's checks, police checks.
8: Yeah, of course.
9: And yeah, that's been super rewarding. Being able to just learn from Buddy and have that kind of experience working within a volunteer program.
8: Yeah. Before you, Jesse, started doing that administrative work, you said it was mostly events, and would that you were talking about like cloakroom and different sort of like main of like bigger events like Northside Bazaar and World AIDS Day and that kind of thing. Was that volunteering work kind of just sporadic, or were there regular things that you would turn up to, or what kind of, because if you're doing admin and you know, Rose and Mark, you would be turning up maybe on a set day. If Rose, you're helping out with the chef on a Tuesday, for instance, or Mark, you're coming in to the PLC or to Hoddle Street on a Wednesday, you've got a bit of a routine there. And feel free to chime in if this is an experience that you had, but I guess if you're doing event volunteering, is it sporadic? Do you have a lot of choice of how frequently you can do it, or maybe taking breaks between? What did that kind of look like as far as your schedule of Thorn Harbour volunteering?
9: Yeah, so it was definitely very sporadic. It was as things popped up.
8: Sure.
9: But it was also early on in me doing Thorn Harbour, I wasn't working, and so I had the availability to just at a moment's notice drop and do something. So most of the time it was, I would check every couple of weeks to see what was around.
8: Yep.
9: If I was interested, I'd jump on. If I got an email that was, we've had someone pull out, can anybody come do this tonight?
8: Sure.
9: I was like, you know what, I can.
8: And it was really flexible in that way that you could like fit it around, you know, study or work or whatever else.
9: Exactly.
8: After high school.
9: Yeah.
8: Cool. Love that. Was there anything, I guess, Rose or Mark, you wanted to add on that?
7: Well, it reminded me about how much I prefer to volunteer at an event versus just attending as a guest. Like,
8: oh, okay.
7: Yeah, you mentioned the RuPaul's Drag Race trivia event. Sharon was encouraging me to just attend as a guest. You know, you'll have fun. I was like, please don't make me do that. Please, give me something to do. You know, getting back to this, like, introvert extrovert idea, like, I do love the social aspect of events, but, you know, the social anxiety of walking into a room, who will I sit with, who will be friendly, will I wind up in the corner by myself? You don't have to worry about that if you've got a task to do. You know, you'll be at a table, you'll be introduced to other volunteers, you'll be working with Thorn Harbour staff. Like, the social piece takes care of itself, and you'll have all the same fun that you would anyway as a guest. So I strongly advocate for event volunteering.
8: Is it different kind of fun though? Because I guess if people are like, oh, I just want to be able to turn up, maybe like pay for a ticket and play, you know, the trivia or have some drinks or whatever else, to hear that you're still having that kind of fun, like, can you unpack that a little bit for me? Why is volunteering at an event
5: as fun, but maybe a bit of different fun for you.
7: Yeah, I mean, there's the sense that you're contributing to the outcome, so that I find that fun. It's certainly fulfilling. You know, I got to be in the room for the drag performances. I got to be in the room for the raffle and, you know, the excitement of the winners and all the goofiness. You know, so did I get to play trivia? No, because I was scoring the trivia sheets. So, you know, I guess it depends on how you define your fun.
5: Sure.
7: If you want to be there and being participating in all of the activities, then sure, buy your ticket and come as a guest. Mm. But I like to have like a little fun, but also a little bit of something to do, and just feel like I'm contributing to the mission.
8: Mm. I think as well, there's kind of an element where you're working, but you're not at work.
5: Mm.
7: Mm-hmm.
8: And so it's doesn't feel as taxing.
5: Yeah, yeah.
8: And so there's fun that comes out of that. You know, you kind of get that fun, especially like I've worked in hospital for a decade now. Mm. There's an element of hospitality that is really just being a larrikin.
5: Yep.
8: For lack of a better word.
5: Yep.
8: Just goofing off and having fun and maybe you make fun of a customer or two.
5: Yep. More than a few. Yeah.
8: Yep. And there's kind of, and that's always, you know, overshadowed by I'm working.
5: Yeah. Yeah.
8: But I feel like with volunteering at events, you kind of like that overshadow gets lessened a little
5: bit.
8: Sure,
5: sure.
8: At the end of the day, you're helping.
5: Yeah. I mean, the other part of it, I imagine as well, is that, you know, if people are looking at going to an event and it's like, what am I going to do? Am I going to really, do I want to play trivia? Do I want to meet new people in that kind of way? Like the lack of structure of just being a punter, this is a weird way to phrase it because it's like you're going to an event that you want to have fun at. Like, why would you find that weird? But like there are many events both for Thorn Harbor and like stuff that I do outside, whether it's for Joy or other community TV, you know, events or whatever, that I like going and having something to do so that there's a sense of structure and like structured socializing that I really like within that as well. Whereas if I'm just going as a punter, it feels a bit like, I just feel like a bit of an NPC, to be honest.
7: Well, I don't know if Thorn Harbor has these kind of events, but you know, a lot of organizations will have a sort of a more formal like auction and dinner kind of a thing. And let me tell you, I find those lethal to go to as a guest. You know, you roll up and you're parked at a table and you're stuck there for 4 hours with the same people. I don't know. Like I've done it only a couple of times in my life.
6: But yeah. Not at Thorn Harbor.
7: And
5: I don't
7: enjoy that experience. But I ask me to like check in guests at the beginning or run the cloakroom or like, yeah, I'm there. Or sell raffle tickets, that's always a blast because you want to talk to everybody. But yeah, don't park me at a table and then make me sit there for 4 hours.
6: Look, I love the regularity of knowing at the PLC. I'm there every second Thursday. When I first started volunteering there, it was every Thursday.
5: Mm.
6: But sometimes I get... I have something else that I do and I'm out in the countryside and I'm not available. So it's gone to every second Thursday. But I love that regularity for me because I look forward to it because I'm not only interacting with the staff, there's some great people there like Jerry and Kieran and, you know, the other people that come in for lunch.
5: Mm-hmm.
6: It's just, it makes me feel good.
5: Yeah.
6: I can't underestimate that.
7: I find I miss it. If I miss a shift, I actually miss it.
6: Totally.
7: Right?
6: Yeah.
5: Yeah, right. Yeah. Jesse, I guess on the point earlier around, I mean, feel free to jump off the 14 different tangents that we've gone on at this point. Around motivation, around filling your cup, I guess. How has it changed? Because 10 years is not a short period of time for volunteering. And, you know, from 19 years old to, I'm guessing that you're about 29 years old now, right? Like that's, it changes, yeah. The who you are has changed over that time, right?
8: Yeah. I suppose, yeah, similar motivation in the fact that like gaining skills that I didn't have.
5: Mm.
8: I mean, I'm always learning, not just about the work that Thorn Harbor does, but also about the behind the scenes, what we do and the kind of logistics behind it.
5: Yeah.
8: And just keeping myself sharp and trying to create something that I can say, I did that and I'm proud of that. And really, you know, just so many opportunities I've had to do that as well.
5: Mm.
9: like we, I started helping with the corporate volunteers that we do.
10: Yeah.
9: Which is, you know, companies give us money to talk at them and then make them do the manual labor. It's so much more elegant. It's so much more elegant than I've made it sound. But, you know, we do the Red Ribbon workshops with them.
10: Yes.
9: And we give them a presentation on, you know, HIV and AIDS and queerness. And they get to contribute to our organization by helping us make the red ribbons that we give out for World AIDS Day, as well as the condoms and lube sachet packets that we give out.
5: It sounds like a very different kind of experience to work with like corporate volunteers that may not necessarily identify as, you know, LGBTIQA plus will be living with HIV, exactly. Right? Like, how is that? Talk to me a bit about the, does that change how you walk into a room or, you know, put on your volunteering hat at Thorn Harbor? Does that change how you communicate? You might not be throwing around the same kind of like in jokes or, you know, community language necessarily.
9: Yeah. It's kind of, it's a little bit surreal in the fact that I'm the person of authority in that room.
5: Yeah, right.
9: I am in that room the expert.
5: Mm-mm.
9: Because I have people who don't know anything about what I'm trying to tell them about, and they've signed up for it. They've come willing. So they're there to learn and they're there to listen, and it's honestly, it's a wonderful feeling.
5: I imagine it's heartwarming to hear, you know, like that people want to go out of their way to learn more about these communities. But, you know, there might also be like, you might even say like a medium to large head rush with the power in that situation.
9: I think it's also really empowering knowing that I'm able to dispel common misconceptions.
5: Sure.
9: I could not tell you how many times I've experienced someone saying to me that they have spent their whole life thinking that if you share a toothbrush, you're going to get
5: HIV. Right.
9: And they'll use that language as well. They'll say, you're going to get AIDS.
5: Rolling your eyes, Rose. Mm.
9: Yeah.
6: Scary.
9: But it's also, they come into that knowing they're not experts, and they can walk away saying, I now know that's not true.
5: Yeah. Yeah.
9: I now know I was wrong, and it's not even something that they thought about every day. It's not even something they thought about every time they picked up a toothbrush. It's just something that lived in the back of their mind for the last 20 years because someone said it once and they never
5: like questioned it or interrogated
9: it.
5: Yeah, yeah.
9: And they never had someone who could dispel it.
5: Yeah.
9: And so that, I think, is really empowering, being able to have people walk out and hear what you've actually said and walk away with a little bit more compassion and a little bit more knowledge.
5: Incredible. You are in the studio here on Well Well Well with Jack, Jesse, Mark and Rose. We're talking about volunteering at Thorn Harbor Health. And Jesse, that experience you had with corporate volunteering, I kind of want to come back to and hear if there are maybe some other like very specific moments that people had in volunteering that stood out to you as like really resonated with you, seeing the impact of volunteering on our communities in, you know, a positive or a surprising way. Mark and Rose, were there any kind of moments that have stuck with you?
7: I've got two.
5: Yeah.
7: So the first one is a very poignant one. So I was at reception at the PLC one day, and two guys came in. Were they friends? Were they boyfriends? I don't know. But they had just tested positive for HIV.
5: Right.
7: Like minutes earlier at the hospital, and were sent over to the PLC to engage in services. And I was the first human being that greeted them.
5: Yeah.
7: I was the first person they talked to after they got this news. And I don't know, like suddenly a weight, you know, I saw the gravity of the situation, was reminded of the gravity of the situation, I guess you would say. Obviously, I've known people who've tested positive many times over the years, but to have
5: to be in that moment, right?
7: Learning that news, so basically in real time in front of you. So, you know, I called the client care team, and while they were waiting, I remember I just offered them a glass of water.
5: Yep.
7: They'd been sleeping rough. You know, they had had few comforts and kindnesses, and like it was just a glass of water, but they were grateful. It felt like all I could do in the moment.
5: Yeah.
7: And I don't know, I just think of those guys often. I hope they're doing well. It reminded me of the importance of that Thorn Harbor and the PLC specifically are there. The other one's a little less poignant. So one afternoon recently, I found myself at the Hoddle Street office with Sharon, you know, working on a spreadsheet, and I'm entering some data, and I'm entering like, okay, what's the inventory we have for Northside Bazaar? Okay, one cock ring, one vibrator, two dildos. Mm. There's one double-ended dildo.
10: Yep.
7: And I thought, I love this. Here I am in a professional setting working in Excel, and I am typing the word cock ring. And like, it felt naughty, but good.
10: But it's just the work. Right?
7: And I know that's like sort of more lighthearted and, you know, not quite as poignant as the first example I gave.
10: But it also shows the range of experience.
7: It shows the range of experience, but I would argue there is something poignant about it because it reminded me that, since I've been at Thorn Harbor, it's so clear to me that it's a culturally relevant organization, right? Sure. Like, you meet the community where you are. It's a very sex-positive organization, yes. Which you have to be because sex is part of the work we're doing, right? Mm-hmm. We all want to have people to have healthy sex lives, reduce the impact of HIV and other sexually transmitted diseases. And so we need to talk about cock rings. Yeah. And I loved that I was able to enter that on that spreadsheet. And that we'll be auctioning one off at Northside Bazaar.
6: Only one? Only one.
10: Might have a few cock rings.
8: It's so wild having, you know, so many various interactions with things that are not outside of this kind of work, not appropriate.
7: Exactly.
8: For a workplace.
7: Exactly. So those are my moments.
8: Mm. But he makes fun of me a lot because I keep bringing up that you can't do Viagra and poppers at the same time.
10: Mm.
8: And I keep telling it to really straight-laced straight people.
10: Like, you have corporate volunteers walking in, you're like, so let me tell you about poppers, first of all. Breaking news, this is what poppers are. And they're like, whoa, what do you mean? And then you're like, okay, so Viagra. They're like, whoa, don't mix those.
8: Don't do it. That's pretty much it.
6: Well, it's interesting. I found that Viagra actually works for me. It's by the by. My moment is going to be about Northside Bazaar as well.
10: Mm.
6: But now I donated my gas mask to that event. Mm. And I can't remember the guy on Joy Radio who used to host at Northside Bazaar.
10: Not Caleb.
6: No. He does a show here. Used to be the Friday night one with the woman. Anyway.
10: Not David Hunt?
6: Yes, I think so. I think he tried it on. Anyway, he got optioned. It was very popular.
10: Hell yeah.
6: Anyway, a highlight for me was after all the auctions had finished and we were sort of, I was sort of packing up to go and Simon Ruth, who was the CEO at the time, made a beeline for me and thanked me for my... because I was coordinating Northside Bazaar that year, because it was the same year as the marriage equality stuff. So they brought me on board to coordinate that. And it was just a really nice sort of tingle that the CEO kind of, you know, came and said,
10: yeah,
6: thank you, Rose. It was great.
10: Beautiful. Anyway. Well, I guess we'll leave it there. Jesse, Mark, Rose, thank you so much for joining us this week on Well, Well, Well.
7: Thanks, Jack.
8: Thank you.
6: Thank you.
10: That's all the time we have on this episode. If you missed part of the show or want to catch up on previous episodes, head to the Joy website, joy.org.au/wellarewell, or wherever you get your podcasts. 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

0: Hello and welcome again to Lost in Science. This is half an hour of science on your radio thing. My name's Stu, and with me in the studio, I have Lyndon.
1: Hello, Stu.
0: Hi, Lindo. I have Kate.
2: Hello, Stu.
0: Hi. And I have Chris.
3: Ahoy, ahoy.
0: Now, we have done a lot of sciencing today, but what are we going to give to people on this week's show, Chris?
3: Well, I am covering my legally obligated physics news. You might have seen recently in the news there was a potential discovery of a dark matter particle, a signal from an experiment in a gold mine somewhere in the United States. I am going to be unpacking that, whether we should be all excited that we finally found dark matter. What even is dark matter? I'm going to try and dig into what any of this means.
0: You'll be darkening us with that knowledge.
3: You'll hopefully, be much more in the dark after I finish, which sounds like not a great way to introduce a science story, but, you know, we are digging into a gold mine, so get what you get what you want out of it, I guess.
0: And also we have our resident experts in El Nino in the room, in the house, which is also what we're going to be talking about.
1: Yeah, Kate and I are fulfilling our legally obligated component, our job on this show, which is to talk about the very large El Nino event that's happening in the tropical Pacific.
2: Yeah, so another hot topic that's been in the news lately. And so we're discussing what does this El Nino alerts actually mean and what should we be alarmed and what are some of the consequences.
0: So, dark matter and hot water coming up on Lost in Science. Stay tuned.
3: Yes, you listen to Lost in Science, and I don't know if you've seen some of the news lately, but there was, I guess, for those who follow this, yet another, you know, physics discovery, hint of dark matter discovery. Did you see this in the news?
1: Yes, I was so hoping that you would talk about this, Chris.
3: Yeah, I feel I am duty bound to cover these kind of stories. You know, sometimes you just pick and choose what sounds interesting. Sometimes you go, oh, I really do need to talk about this. Yep. Yeah.
1: Thank you. Yeah. Please. So, what did I see? A hint of dark matter discovery?
3: Yeah, well, this is the concept. So this basically, they have found a signal in a particular experiment that may be a new particle that could be dark matter.
1: Who's they and what's the experiment?
3: Well, this is where we have to go back to. Do we all know what dark matter is, to starters?
0: It's the opposite of light matter.
3: Good answer. Well, no, possibly. I suppose you could look at it that way. So dark matter is what we believe is most of the matter in the universe is stuff that we can't see, essentially. And not just can't see because it's not lit up, but because it's something that we don't know what it is.
0: We can't detect it in any way. Is that what basically means?
3: Essentially. Yeah. I mean, it's kind of as literally dark matter, as in looking at galaxies and the speed that stars rotate around galaxies, and realizing from that you can work out how much mass there is attracting them, because it's the gravity that causes them to orbit. And doing these calculations on galaxies, finding out that there was more mass than is accounted for by the stars you're looking at. So it was literally dark matter. So, you know, the stars are the lights, and there's something dark. And then this is kind of expanded to look at the whole universe and realizing that there is more, the way we see the universe behaving at large scales, there is more mass in the universe than is accounted for by the luminescent stuff that we can see.
1: It's huge, isn't it? It's like 85% of the universe.
3: Yeah, 85% of the matter in the universe is believed to be dark matter, roughly. So basically, if you look at the universe on a large scale, the visible matter is probably about 5%. Dark matter is believed to be about 27% of the mass of the universe, and the rest is dark energy, which is something else entirely, which we are not talking about in this particular story. Now, dark energy is like, it's basically an energy field that fills the whole universe. It acts very differently to normal matter. It basically causes the accelerating expansion in the universe, as opposed to dark matter, which is like just invisible matter that will cause things to attract under gravity. So it's kind of the dark energy is completely different. Let's not worry about that. We're talking about matter. And look, for a long time, you know, there was used to believe there's possible concepts behind it. For a long time, the two main contenders were wimps and machos, because physicists like to be funny.
1: Wimps and machos.
3: Yes.
1: Yep.
0: Who says physicists don't have a sense of humour?
3: Most people still. Most people. So machos were, they're kind of, it's an old idea. They're not really bleed them up. They were massive astrophysical compact halo objects, I think is what
1: it... Oh, it's a backronym. Well, that makes it even funnier. Okay.
3: Yeah. So probably the WIMPs came first and they came with the machos to match the WIMPs. And so they basically would be like some sort of objects made out of normal matter that are orbiting galaxies that we just can't see. So say, you know, maybe planets or dark stars or something like that that we just can't see. That has now worked. The models kind of have discredited that idea. You know, they don't show up in anything. There's no sign that these machos actually exist. But they would have been, yeah, just lumps of normal matter that are just not switched on, I suppose, as stars. So WIMPs is the alternative, which is weakly interacting massive particles. So this is then going back to the realm of particle physics, saying it's not normal matter, it's something else that that we can't detect. So they're particles, they're massive particles, and they've got mass, obviously, and they interact using the weak nuclear force, because that's kind of really the only option. Strong nuclear force stuff would be bound into the nuclei of atoms. Electromagnetic force, we'd be able to detect them. You know, through electromagnetism. So you're looking at the weak nuclear forces, how they could interact with the rest of the universe, apart from gravity, of course. And fortunately, WIMPs are predicted by a whole lot of particle physics theories, so it made them a great kind of candidate, I suppose, for explaining what dark matter could be. Unfortunately, most of those theories have turned out to be wrong. So, you know, we've been building particle accelerators looking to test these theories and the particles just haven't shown up. It doesn't mean that they're not out there, because we know that we believe there is something in dark matter and this is the best option for it, but we just haven't been able to detect them in particle accelerators. So instead of actually being able to build an accelerator and find a new particle, we don't know what it is, that could be this, they try to look for these things in the real universe by building massive detectors. You might have heard that there's one in Victoria they built in a gold mine near Stawell, an old gold mine.
0: Oh, yeah.
3: Yep.
0: And down a big hole.
1: The hole was already there, and then they're putting the equipment down there,
3: yes,
1: to stop interference from all of the other waves that exist, in the hope that the WIMPs or the dark matter, yep, particles will be able to be detected that far underground.
3: Yep. This study that I'm talking about in this one is also in a gold mine, but it's in South Dakota in the United States. It's called the Lux Zeppelin Study. I can't remember what Lux Zeppelin Study, but that is itself an acronym, of course, Lux Zeppelin, and even that's too long, so it's called the LZ Study because I've abbreviated the abbreviation, which I don't know what that even is. So it's also in a gold mine, and you're right, it's built in these old mines because using the Earth to shield it from, say, cosmic radiation, the Earth blocks a lot of normal radiation coming through, they build it in these big mines. They use a lot of xenon, which is a inert gas, a noble gas, and they try to find the hints of xenon atoms interacting with something that get through. Because the idea being that this dark matter, because it doesn't interact with stuff very much, it could pass through the Earth, you know, unaffected. And hopefully, though, eventually they do sometimes interact with an atom, which is what you're hoping to detect.
1: Why would they use xenon? So I'm imagining a kind of a chamber of xenon, and then if a dark matter particle passes through it, then you'll see some perturbation.
3: Yeah.
1: Is that right?
3: He'll hit an atom.
1: So why that gas?
3: Because it's heavy and doesn't react with other things. Yeah, that's the main reason as far as I can see. It is used in a lot of these detectors.
1: Mm-hmm.
3: It's quite popular. I don't know exactly why that, not some other one. Nothing to do with Project Hail Mary, for those who are...
0: It's just got a cooler name than all the others.
1: That's a valid reason.
3: Yeah, but it is a complicated thing, because even though it is kind of shielded, you do still get, like, background radiation that you kind of have to kind of cancel out. And so, basically, they see all these, like, interactions with these atoms in their experiment, and they've got to try and rule out what is real and what is not. What they normally do is, they try to cancel out the radiation effect, and then they to get rid of bias, they do this thing where they put in pretend data. They put in data from possible theoretical dark matter interactions. They put that in and then they see if they can find those signals in their data. And then they find those signals and then what they do, they call that salting the data. They put in this fake data into their real data. And then they detect those. They're sure they can actually find the fake ones. And then they unsalt it. They remove the fake data and then you see if anything's left. So they're testing their ability to detect dark matter by putting in fake dark matter data. And then, so they if they find that, they know they've worked. The experiment has kind of worked. As their experimental techniques have worked. But then they remove the fake data to see if there's anything real there. And this is what happened in this case. They removed all the data and there was one data point left. And it was at a higher energy range than they'd be looking for. And this is an interesting thing because they'd been looking kind of at a more reasonable energy range and not being able to find anything because, again, with their salted data, they'd put in where they expected to find and they couldn't find anything in that range. They decided, okay, well, let's just widen a little bit. They went to a higher energy range and lo and behold, they found this one data point. And so it's not, it's a hint that there could be something. Something has caused this. But they don't know what it is. It's only one data point, so you can't hang anything on this. And when you're looking at, you know, they're trying to rule out, say, other radiation or other kind of events that would cause this kind of thing. Now, you can't really rule out all unlikely events because anything that is extremely unlikely could produce one data point. So you really need to then do more searches to find if this happens again. If it's from whatever source it is, whether it's dark matter or something else causing it, ideally, you should be able to find it again. So, yeah, the question is now is to see if anyone else can find it. But it's exciting because it's an experiment designed to look for dark matter and it has found something that could be dark matter and that's what's exciting about it.
1: So was this a published study?
3: It's a preprint. Mm-hmm. So it hasn't been published. It's been submitted for publication. I mean, particle physics works by distributing preprints normally. The whole kind of archive... preprint archive was created for particle physics.
1: Okay.
3: So, yeah, this is kind of the standard way of doing things. But, yeah, it will be obviously peer-reviewed and that sort of thing. But, no one's quite arguing with that. The question is whether it turns out to be anything. There's been, hints of discoveries before that have turned out not to be anything. So that's where, I guess, the caution is. I mean, if I were to put money on it, I would say it probably will not turn out to be something because we've been here before, essentially. But this is how it would start if we were to find something. You'd find this kind of signal. So that's what's exciting about it, I think, really.
1: It's also exciting that it makes the news, you know. It's such a far removed component of the universe from our everyday lives, and yet I think dark matter is one of those concepts that captures people's curiosity, you know, and desire for understanding something that we don't know about, exploring the unknown. So for one data point to make such a big ripple.
3: Yeah, look, the only thing that I would caution about, and I'm just going to check this. See, so this was done over a period, the data collected was done over a period of 220 days. I can't remember the exact start date, but the end date of it was the 1st of April 2024. No one has brought this up, but we're looking at something from the 1st of April. I don't know. Just throwing that out there. If you were to make a joke about it, perhaps that's where the gap is.
1: You found fool's matter.
4: Who are you? Who are so wise in the ways of science?
5: A most distinguished scientist whose name we know even in the wild of Transylvania.
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3: Okay, yes, welcome back to Lost in Science. And look, you've probably heard a lot in the news about not just the weather, but particular things happening with the climate at the moment. Talking about, I think the biggest El Nino on record or the most severe El Nino ever or all these kind of record-breaking climate impacts and a lot of very alarming news, I suppose. So, look, we want to find out, I guess, what is actually going on with all this. And fortunately, we have a couple of climate experts here in the studio, namely Kate and Lyndon.
1: Yep, here for it. Let's do it.
3: All right. First of all, could we get back to basics? What is El Nino?
1: El Niño means the boy in Spanish, and that's named after the most famous baby boy, the baby Jesus. And it describes a sea surface temperature, so ocean temperature pattern in the tropical Pacific Ocean. It was named El Niño because it was first noticed by South American fishermen, you know, a long, long time ago, who realized that around Christmas time, they would sometimes get a really poor catch. That was because there were fewer nutrients coming up from the subsurface ocean, because there was this sort of tongue of warmer than normal ocean temperatures across the tropical Pacific. Right, so the El Niño and El Niño event is defined by a tongue of warmer than normal ocean temperatures from South America, Central South America, across from that eastern part of the Pacific into the Central Pacific. It generally occurs when there is a weakening of the trade winds. So the trade winds go from east to the west, and they sort of push surface water across to the west, across towards Australia and Indonesia. And they push that surface water across, and it allows cool water to come up to kind of fill that space. Right?
3: Mm-hmm.
1: You with me so far?
3: Yep. Mm-hmm.
1: I'm making a lot of hand gestures. Excellent for radio. When those trade winds weaken, that surface water kind of sloshes back, which means that the ocean temperatures are warmer than they normally are. Which also means that over the Australian, like the northeast Australian area, the ocean temperatures are a little bit cooler than they normally are. So that's sort of what happens in an El Niño condition. It's an atmosphere and ocean system that's kind of coupled together.
3: Okay. And being in the Pacific Ocean, which is the biggest of the oceans, I believe, it has probably massive impacts on the global climate. What kind of effects does it have typically?
1: So El Niño and La Niña events, La Niña is the other one, the girl, and that's when the opposite thing happens and the trade winds get stronger, which means there's more surface water pushed across to our part of the Pacific Ocean, more cold water being upwelled, and that tongue, instead of being red, if you think warmer than average, which is what you've probably seen now in all of the media reports about the big El Niño event that's happening, it's blue, like it's cooler than average. Okay. And our ocean temperatures are warmer than average. So it is the biggest source of year-to-year climate variability in the world. You know, if you look at a curve of temperatures across the planet, it's going up, but there's year-to-year wiggles, and the wiggles are El Niño plays the biggest role in those year-to-year wiggles. It can affect the global temperature by 0.1, 0.2 degrees.
3: Oh, wow.
1: Over the whole planet, yeah. But the impacts are very large in regions that are directly next to the Pacific, but the El Niño and La Niña patterns also impact the weather and climate in far remote regions as well. And Kate can talk a bit more about that.
2: Yeah, for sure. And I guess it's that impacts on the temperature and rainfall in those other areas. And I think one thing to start with is that you're talking about fishermen, and fishermen in Ecuador are already experiencing lower catches as the fish are migrating to cooler waters. So that's happening now, and we're nowhere near that, you know, December, Christmas time of year.
3: Now, for Australia, doesn't it normally lead to drier conditions? Is that correct?
1: Yeah, El Niño events are generally associated with drier winters and springs, particularly across eastern Australia.
3: Yeah.
1: In the Pacific, like our Pacific Island neighbours as well, it's very strong signal there.
3: Mm.
1: You know, if you imagine a small shift in where the main tropical rains fall, that's the difference between an island getting its rain and getting no rain. So El Niño has a really big direct impact there. It also generally makes it warmer, particularly during the daytime. Conversely, sometimes if it's drier, there's less cloud, and so the night times can be cooler sometimes in the winter during a strong El Niño event. El Niño events normally start to emerge. This one in particular, I mean, it was called very early in the US. Australia took a little bit longer to officially declare an El Niño event because the indices that Australia uses are more specific to the components of an El Niño event that affects Australia. The US, for example, their meteorological services pay a bit more attention to the ocean, whereas we look at the ocean and the atmosphere. There's there's different numbers that represent movement in both of those components, and the Bureau of Meteorology here looks at quite a few different things before it will say, yes, this is an El Niño event, but this one was coming. People knew it was coming quite early. Normally it resets in our autumn time. There's a big redistribution of energy across the whole planet, and an El Niño event generally breaks down then, or is generally formed then. And so, yeah, this one was called, what, June or something?
2: June, I think, yeah.
1: Okay. Yep. And it's still strengthening and it would probably peak in around our summer.
2: Yeah, late spring, I think, early summer.
3: So this is the thing, so we're talking about the strengthening, presumably we're talking about things like the temperature differentials and that sort of stuff, that red tongue of water, warm water, etc. Like, talking about, does that strengthening El Niño, or that strong El Niño, because we are hearing that this is a particularly strong one, does that relate also to particularly strong weather impacts? Like, if we can remember some of the big things, like the Millennium Drought, I believe, was, you know, an El Niño-related phenomenon, and that had massive impacts on this continent. Are we going to be seeing similar kind of large weather impacts, or is it more complicated than that?
2: I think it's a bit of both. In some ways, it is a bit more complicated than that, because an El Niño does not necessarily mean that there'll be, like, strong impacts on Australian temperature and rainfall, because there are a lot of other factors at play. But typically, when we do have these El Niño events, there are strengthenings of, that temperature signal. So it is likely that, for instance, there'll be some higher temperatures, both for day and nighttime temperatures across Australia over the next few months, and also some drying around southeastern Australia.
3: Right.
1: It's interesting, though, because, as Kate said, there's heaps of other factors that affect the weather and climate in Australia, and an El Niño event just kind of stacks the dice in a slightly different way. But so does climate change. You know, people are paying a lot of attention to the seasonal forecast from the Bureau of Meteorology, and they're saying, oh my gosh, look, it's saying it's going to be warmer than average for daytime and for nighttime. But it's been saying that for a really long time, because every summer now is warmer than average because the planet is hotter than it was before. El Niño strength in particular is not, it's not an equal sign written in pen. It's like a squiggly line written in pencil. The strength of an El Niño is not directly related to the strength of impacts, particularly in Australia. In other parts of the world, yes.
3: Really?
1: Yeah, places that are.
3: So like the Pacific Islands.
1: I would say, and probably parts of the west coast of South America and the west coast of North America as well. I think it's more of a direct equal sign. But in Australia, you know, we had an El Niño event in 2023, 2024. And actually that spring of 2023 was the driest 3 months that Australia's ever had, or since records began in 1900. But then in November, it was really wet. Okay. Or November or December, I can't remember. November, it was very wet. And then we had a couple of tropical cyclones that dumped a lot of rain. And so it wasn't a very, very dry summer.
2: Yeah, because there was kind of forecasts about it being, you know, potentially horrific bushfire season again. And we didn't see that. We saw rain instead.
1: Yeah, exactly. And that's not that there was a failed forecast. It's that there's climate, but then there's weather systems that are smaller scale. They can be affected by lots of different things. For the outlook, for example, I think that the Bureau's got for November to January, just counting on my fingers there, there is some indication that, like, the northeastern part of New South Wales, the current models that the Bureau of Meteorology uses, which takes into account what's going on in the Pacific and the Indian Ocean and the Southern Ocean and everything else, plus climate change, is suggesting it might be slightly wetter than average because the oceans around us are record warmth, and there's some wind patterns happening around the Southern Ocean as well that could lead to more onshore flow, which could lead to more rain in that part. So it's like, it's not just El Niño is going to drive weather systems in Australia in the summertime. Be alert and not alarmed would be my suggestion for the El Niño. Like, it's really scary and it's really big, and it is definitely going to lead to 2027 being the warmest year that the Earth has experienced at the same time as humans being alive on the planet.
3: Which is, I guess, where a lot of the concern is coming from, that we are seeing this, the overall trend of climate change, and then you add something like this on top of it, I think people do get very scared.
1: Yeah.
3: And we've just had big climate impacts in the Northern Hemisphere over their summer, you know, with floods and fires and this sort of thing. And so the worry is that it's going to get even worse over the next year or so. Is that we just can't predict that? Is that what you're suggesting? That it's possible, but it's not necessarily going to happen just because El Niño is so strong.
2: Yeah, I mean, I guess also the emphasis is on being prepared as well. And I think one thing that the World Meteorological Organization is already working with a lot of the like national and regional Met services to try to, and disaster preparedness services to, be prepared for this event, for, changes to rainfall, for changes to then like agriculture and crop yields. So there's a lot of these kind of flow-on impacts across different countries and trying to mitigate those and prepare communities in advance.
1: Yeah, I've seen a bit of conversation around comparing this very strong El Niño event to one that happened in, 1887? 1887, 1888.
2: Wow.
1: Where there was huge famines around the world. And so I've seen, I've had more people talk to me at school pickup about this El Niño event because they know the area that I'm in. Crazy. Than about climate change.
3: Right.
1: Because the narrative is really strong and they're like,
2: advance.
1: Yeah, I've seen a bit of conversation around comparing this very strong El Niño event to one that happened in, 1887? 1888.
2: Wow.
1: Where there was huge famines around the world. And so I've seen, I've had more people talk to me at school pickup about this El Niño event.

0: our part of the world is very wise. But it also means that when this El Nino event dissipates, we will still be living in a warmer planet. So there's still going to be increased risks of all of the extreme events that we've talked about. It's just that the El Nino event's kind of supercharging the impacts of climate change, I would say.
1: Okay. So come back to what you guys said, be alert, not alarmed. But, yeah, be aware, be expect more of this in the future as well.
0: Yep.
1: Okay.
2: And that's it for another episode of Lost in Science. Lost in Science is recorded for 3CR in Melbourne on the lands of the Wurundjeri people of the Kulin Nation. And it airs across Australia on the Community Radio Network with the support of the Community Broadcasting Foundation. We would love you to get in touch with us. 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

0: 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And the program is People Powered 50 Years, bringing you conversations with people who have been part of 2XX's history from 1976 to today. I'm Sophie Singh, and it's great to have your company. On today's program, we're taking a look at 2XX's multilingual programs, and 2XX has a proud history since 1976 of providing a platform for community multilingual programs, multicultural programs, reflecting the wonderful diversity of the city in which we live.
1: A 2XX voice from the late 1970s, oh dear, and a happy 50th to 2XX and all who sail. You know, you haven't changed a bit.
0: Today we're in-house talking with Vikas Sharma, producer and presenter of ACT Desi, a program about all things Indian and South Asian, which is part of 2XX's host of multilingual programs connecting with communities in Canberra and beyond. Vikas, welcome, and thank you for joining me on People Powered 50 Years.
2: Thank you, Sophie. It's a pleasure always sitting in this studio and talking or interviewing anyone.
0: Tell me, Vikas, when did you start producing ACT Desi and what prompted you to get involved at 2XX?
2: It's an interesting thing that you asked, Sophie. I landed in Australia in 2019 with my family. And fortunately for me, I was always keen in on, you know, volunteering opportunities. And I was always on the lookout of what can I do here to, you know, start my life in Canberra and in Australia. And 2 days in Canberra, I saw this advertisement about volunteering expo that was happening at Kingston Foreshore. And it was a Saturday or Sunday, if I'm not wrong. And then I thought, okay, you know, let's just go there. Primarily for a reason, you know, you just go there, see if there's any working opportunities. You can meet new people, just barely, you know, 2 days old, and you'll find opportunities, right? So I went there. There was a lot of crowd there. And there was this stall of 2XX FM, and I very vividly remember I thought it's a radio station and there might be some paid opportunities there, right? Coming from India, and I always liked doing, you know, voiceovers, recording, content generation, being part of media on the other side.
0: In India, you were part of that?
2: Yes. So I understand all those things, and so I stepped up and I said, like, okay, you know, and then, yeah, if you want to be part of 2XX, why not? We are looking for specifically in Hindi or Punjabi or any other language than English. And I said, wow, you know, this is great. 2 days in a year and I might land up a job opportunity. You know, the conversation went on and there was this opportunity to get trained on the system here. And then during that training somewhere, I realized it's a volunteering opportunity. It's not a paid opportunity. But I always try to see the better side of it, which was to be part of something that I love doing, be part of something which will connect me with the community, and be part of something that I already am, a person who speaks a language, connect with people, you know, in the community, and share some, you know, thoughts that I have, and or maybe just use this as a platform to connect with people. So that's how my journey started. And in 2019, 12th of July, I still remember my first show in this particular studio I was recording. And then it's going to be 7 years now. And
0: wow.
2: I remember, you know, still, you know, very fondly remember the time. And since then, a lot of things have happened. But one thing has been consistent, and that is that every Friday, 8:30 p.m., ACT Desi has always been there.
0: And it stayed in that same time slot throughout.
2: Has always been,
0: years.
2: Yes.

0: So tell me a little bit about ACT DESI. What sort of things do you broadcast? And is it broadcast in Hindi, in Punjabi, in English?
1: Over a period of time, I've always, once I started getting to know people here and then starting to understand how things work, I always thought that a show should be based on the things that you want to talk about. Good thing is that I can speak in various languages, English, Hindi, Punjabi, a little bit of Urdu. My wife's side is Marathi and Bengali. So we have almost 7 languages in our family. And I understand, might not be able to speak, but I understand. So when I came here and I saw a lot of communities, we have 40 community organizations within the Indian diaspora, various different.
0: In
1: Canberra, yes.
0: Wow.
1: It was in, and that's how I got to know that, like, a lot of different languages, a lot of different communities. And then one thing was that they're looking for connecting, right? How do you do that if you're only doing a Hindi show? So I immediately understood that this show has to be language agnostic. It should be focusing on people, right? People-powered radio. And we can connect. So if there is a Malayali show, like Malayalam language show, I've done at least 15 language shows, different, language people coming to my show and talking to them in English, yes, because that's the common language. But then I play their music. So that's how it gets connected and, talked about their festivals, make people aware about a lot of different culture traditions that happen. So my show, ACT Desi, is a play on words, which is ACT, which also means act. And Desi means a countryman or Indian or, in that South Asian language where, you belong to. So act Desi. And if you are in ACT, so Australian Capital Territory, so ACT.
0: Oh, that's a nice play on words. That's lovely.
1: Yeah, yes. You can act Desi anywhere and you can be in ACT.
0: And how over the 7 years has the show changed? Or has it been quite constant, I suppose? How do you feel it's changed over the last 7 years?
1: Well, 7 years has changed the world, actually. If you look at that, 2019, there were bushfires, 2020 beginning, there was COVID, and then everything was locked down, and, people were at home, feeling secluded, people alone, they had mental health issues, they had a lot of other things of connecting, how would they do that? So I started the show on radio waves, but then I also thought that to reach out more number of audience, we need to have a social presence as well. So I have a dedicated Facebook page called ACT Desi, through which I promote the show and I promote all the different community organization that they come to me with promotion. So I use it as a medium. I'm happy to say, over 7 years, I have good following of 2,200 people. There are 3 or 4 people in Finland listening to this show.
0: Wow.
1: There are people in Canada, there are people in Greece and all the different places. I always get amazed, like, who's there listening to my show? So it has changed over a period of time. I've used technology as an enabler. During COVID, I've used Zoom meetings, Teams meetings to connect with people. I've played trivia games online and used that content for radio show. So it has gradually developed into a not just a radio show, kind of a content platform for people. I do a lot of workshops. I have now a community organization as the same name as ACT Desi.
0: Okay.
1: So I have a radio show and I have a community organization by the same name. So it has grown over a period of time, do a lot of workshop, connect with people on ground through radio and, all those things.
0: So you've connected, through your show, you've connected with community, but you've also created community.
1: Trying to, yes.
0: Within the Canberra Indian community, why do you think it is important to have a program like ACT Desi?
1: I believe that Indian community is part of Canberra community. And when I focus on my show, I focus on Canberra and Australia and then India and then beyond. Right, so I've done shows about mental health. I've done shows with Brain Stroke Foundation. I've done show with interviewing people who are brain surgeon. I've done Tug and Nong Repair Cafe. What's the use of it, right? So I've gone to them and I talked about them. Now, this might be like for Canberra, like, oh, there's a repair cafe happening wherein you can go, you can get your things fixed, you can get this done all for free. And they also need promotion, right? So using my platform as a medium to reach out, not just Indian, but Canberra community.
0: Yes.
1: So I've always, expanded that view keeping Indian community as part of Canberra. But yes, there are specific events like, you know, there's an Indian Diwali festival, there's some festival that happened, and then I want to talk about those festivals to extended Canberra community, like come here and enjoy.

0: Because thinking back over the last 7 years, has there been a particular highlight in the radio program, something that you've been really pleased the way it came together?
1: I would say that, you know, whatever I've tried to create has got a lot of soul behind. And then when I look back on all the shows of 2022, 2023, 2024, I see these are still relevant issues, right? For example, elections.
0: Absolutely.
1: So we've gone through two election cycles. So I've talked about what are elections, what is federal election, what is this. So making people aware, you know, about the things. But yes, I think if now that I think about it, I would say the one show that I did, not one show, like a series of shows that I did on brain stroke awareness, okay, has been a very key factor for my life, not just because it was a show that I did a lot of research on. I got in touch with an award-winning surgeon and a brain specialist and talked about brain stroke. He's an Indian, he's living here, but he's in Japan right now, but he's doing a lot of research on brain stroke. I did that, picked up that topic because my father suffered brain stroke in 2022 and he was paralyzed. And that was a very unfortunate situation when there's a lockdown and everything happening and you can't travel.
0: Absolutely.
1: And then I was determined to, you know, raise awareness around this topic, brain stroke, which people are still not aware of. I got in touch with Brain Stroke Foundation, interviewed their volunteer, talked about, you know, the healthy habits. And I'm using this platform again to bring some awareness, is that 80% of the brain stroke can be avoided. And that 80% is purely on your healthy eating habits and purely how you live your life. So I think brain stroke and the show around that has a very profound effect on me, and I've tried my knowledge and, you know, and gaining knowledge from others to spread so that people are more aware of.
0: 50 years old, 2XX. For you, what is special about the station?
1: It's everything is special about. So it's just, as I said, like my When I entered here in Australia in 2019, March, my first paying job was in September. But I was volunteering since the time I've been here, right? And I'm still doing it. So it's already 7 years of association with 2XX. I think it's a very important medium, like for myself and I think for others as well. I thought of 2XX as a medium for me to connect with people I didn't know.
0: Yes.
1: Because I didn't know anyone here, but through radio station I got to meet you and everyone in this universe of 2XX. But then through that I was able to connect with a lot of people in the community who are community leaders, who are helping people, who have a lot of knowledge about it. And I've always used this platform to get that knowledge out of them for new migrants to be able to, you know, not just think that they are lost here. Yes. They have somewhere to start from. So I think this is a very important thing. That's the best part of this. You know, it gives you a lot of skills, communication skills, like I'm talking to you fluently here. It gave me a lot of confidence using this console, which has so many buttons and so many lights, recording, editing, meeting people. You know, people know me through ACDC. Sometimes when I just say, oh, Vikas, they say, oh, Vikas who? Because there are a couple of Vikas, you know, no, ACT Desi. Oh, yes, I've heard of you. So, you know, it gives me a thing. That's the best part of this. You know, it gives you a lot of skills, communication skills, like I'm talking to you fluently here. It gave me a lot of confidence using this console, which has so many buttons and so many lights, recording, editing, meeting people. You know, people know me through ACT Desi. Sometimes when I just say,

0: Lukas, for coming in and talking with me today on People Powered 50 Years. It's been really interesting. I've loved listening to your journey, your 2XX origin story.
1: Yes.
0: And hearing a little bit more about ACT DESI, which, as Vikas mentioned, you can hear every Friday night at 8:30 or listen back at any time. Maybe just go to the ACT DESI show page on the 2XX website, where you'll also find links to socials and your website and so on.
1: Yeah. So. And I would like to end how I end ACT DESI in my show, as I say. आशा करता हूँ आपको आज का एपिसोड पसंद आया होगा. आपके कुछ सुझाव या विचार हैं तो आप मुझसे शेयर कर सकते हैं थ्रू माय फेसबुक पेज विच इज़ ACT FM, और या आप मेरी वेबसाइट जो कि है content-artist.com तक जाकर भी मुझ तक पहुँच सकते हैं. जब तक हम मिलते हैं दोबारा, अपना ख्याल रखिएगा. शुभ रात्रि, शबा खैर.

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2: Hey Trovers, welcome to episode 90 of Aussie Trove. This week we have a few acts that are returning to the release schedules after a bit of a break. I'm Brett and I'm coming to you from Phoenix FM on Jarrah Country in central Victoria and across the Community Radio Network. One of those acts that is returning after a bit of break is our premiere for this week from Melbourne's Gunlaws, who are simultaneously making their debut on the show. Also new to the Trove this week are CB Ghost from Forrester's Beach and Polybius from Sydney. This week, we get it all underway with the return of Kat Greta to Aussie Trove. The Melbourne-based solo artist released her latest single, I Know What This Is, on the 11th of September. This is her second single this year and the second since her 2025 EP. It was her second EP and got plenty of plays and included her biggest track to date, Shoot Me Lover. The classically trained multi-instrumentalist has recently been announced as part of the Exposure 2026 lineup at the Evelyn on the 6th of November. And if you go to Kat Socials and use her unique code when you buy your tickets, the artist gets a kickback. And in the meantime, let's check out this latest track for Melbourne's Kat Greta called I Know What This Is.

This is Aussie Trove on the Community Radio Network, and we just heard from Annabelle Scobie, who's from Sydney. We're Not Kids is the name of the song, come out September 6th. Her first release was July 2023, and since then there's been singles, EPs, and even a couple of albums. Annabelle has also teamed up with some of her friends to co-write and produce their releases. Annabelle is part of a supportive goth scene in Sydney that also includes Blair Romance, Rat Girl, and an artist called Cherry Ripe, who I've tried to play a couple of times, but can't get to respond. They have a pretty tight network, which means they can all pretty much just stay DIY and pump out lots of music. This latest track got premiered on FBI Radio, so she's getting noticed in the right spots. We also heard from Tickets to Space, who are from Southeast Queensland. True is a song, come out September 11. We first heard from this four-piece in May, and True is now just their third single. These four mates who formed the band while studying music, having some fun with it so far, and have now changed up their live shows from just house parties in their early days to now find themselves on some pretty strong lineups. No sign of any larger releases at this stage, so it looks like just singles for the time being. All right, next up, we're going to head back to Sydney, and it is Goonbag. Returning to the show, See You Next Tuesday, came out on September 4th. It's a second single of 2026 for the four-piece, who initially started out as a duo. They got their debut on Aussie Trove a month or so ago with Slow Burn. Their only other track was their October 2025 debut, but despite it being less than 12 months since that debut, they are now set to release their debut EP. It's called Good Intentions, will be out on 24th of September, and they've sorted quite a tour for the EP launch with some pretty busy weekends from early October to the end of November. You'll be able to catch them with this debut EP with a number of gigs through New South Wales, a couple down in Melbourne at Cherry Bar and Nighthawks. And as if that wasn't big enough, also in there is a support slot with June Rats, bound to be a highlight of that tour, I reckon. So this is Goonbag from Sydney with See You Next Tuesday.

Hey, it's Tamsin from Polybius, and you're listening to Aussie Trove on the Community Radio. And this is our new single, Feel Your Love. If you've ever missed someone who felt like home, well, then this song is definitely the one for you. We hope you love it as much as we do.

to Aussie Trove on the Community Radio Network. Coming up next, yours truly, CB Ghost from Forrester's Beats on New South Wales Central Coast. The band and I are proud to release our brand new single, All Good Things Take Time, produced by Stuart Stewart from Brisbane, from Hey Geronimo, Shepherd's Fame, great producer, great sound for us. Hope the beat gets your hips swaying and you can sing the chorus with us. Touring soon. Cheers.

0: You're listening to Aussie Trove, and the last track we heard was CB Ghost. All Good Things Take Time is the name of the song, come out September 11. As we heard, he's from Forresters Beach on the central coast of New South Wales, where life revolves around community and the sea. That is the second single of 2026 and the second since CB's debut album, Mayhemic, in June last year. CB only released his first music as a solo artist in 2024 and had released a handful of singles before that album dropped. This is CB's first time on Aussie Trove, but we'll be back for sure. And here's hoping I can find a spot to catch him and his band live at some stage, because there will be chances in the coming months with some shows being announced any day now. Doesn't look like they'll be getting this far south though, or too far from the waves. But if you're on the East Coast, you might be lucky. Thanks CB for the intro, and soldiering on despite being pretty crook by the sounds of it. Also, we heard from, for the first time, Polybius. They're from Sydney. Feel Your Love is the name of the song. Come out September 11. Four-piece are newbies to Aussie Trove. They started playing live last year and by the end of the year had recorded their debut EP. Then February this year saw them release their first music with their single Hideaway. That was quickly followed by another, and then their debut EP After Hours came out in May. They have a number of gigs coming up over the next couple of months in New South Wales only at this stage, so check their socials for details. And thank you, Tamsin, for the intro. All right, next up, and this is our highly anticipated premiere for Melbourne's Gun Laws with Deals, Deals, Deals, and set for release on the 18th of September. Originally a three-piece, they land on the Melbourne scene from Adelaide in 2019 and then released an EP and then an album in 2022. And since that debut album, though, there have been no further releases in about 4.5 years, but they've added two more members, including Alyssa on vocals and Waldy on sax, which I can't say I was expecting when this track teed off. Alyssa is going to tell us a bit about the track and the cracker launch gig that they've got with some friends of the show. And then we'll jump into this week's premiere from Melbourne five-piece Gun Laws with their September 18 release, Deals, Deals, Deals.
1: Hey, this is Alyssa from Gun Laws, and you're about to hear our new single, Deals, Deals, Deals, on Aussie Trove. Our sound is a post-punk and new wave collision with jazz, soul and sax, and our live shows go off. Deals, Deals, Deals is a song about the deals we're pushed to make by the man, heartbreak and hard times, the importance of never selling out and choosing life, because even in the darkest moments, life is a beautiful thing. We're playing a single launch show at the Cactus Room in Thornbury, Melbourne on Saturday the 10th of October. It'll be a banging show supported by three rad bands, Alarms, The Mundanes and Looney Moons. For tickets to the launch and to hear more of our stuff, follow us on Instagram using the handle gun_laws or search Gun Laws on Bandcamp and Spotify. Thanks for listening.

This is Aussie Trove, broadcasting from Phoenix FM in Central Victoria and across the Community Radio Network. And we just heard from the Great Emu War Casualties. Cold Food Ave is the name of the song, come out September 11. They are from Melbourne. The 3/4-piece have returned with their first release since their widely lauded debut LP, Public Sweetheart No. 1. The March release of that debut LP got some high praise and saw them launching it in Melbourne, Sydney and Canberra. Recently, they announced that are going to be going on hibernation probably at least for the rest of this year. That news alone may cause some distress to their fans, but then they released details about a trip to the desert in California where they recorded new music. So it does seem there is more to come from them, but they just might be a little quieter whilst they're pulling that all together. So it looks like this release may be the first in the next phase for the Great Emu War Casualties. Also, we heard from The Harves. Opus is the name of the song and come out September 9. Formerly from Brisbane, now based in Melbourne, the four-piece have been one of our most played acts of the last 12 months as they've wound up to the release of their second EP, Opus. We just heard the title track from that EP and the fourth that we've featured from the six-track offering. They've said that this EP started to come together in mid-2025 once their lineup was settled. We first played them in early 2024 when we came across their third single, Wooden Horse, which had been released in late 2023. At that stage, they were still based in Brisbane. In November, they'll be hitting the road with this new EP with gigs in Sydney, Newcastle, Brisbane and Melbourne. Check their socials for details. All right, next up, we're going to hear from Sergeant Baker, who are from Torquay. Around This Town is the song, come out on September 10. The four-piece returned to the show with their first release since their third LP was released back in January called Loose Ends. No word yet on a larger piece of work from them, but if past history is anything to go by, pretty much everything they have released as singles has subsequently ended up on an LP. On the 24th of September, you can catch them at a huge grand final eve gig at the Torquay Hotel with Rolling Blackouts, Coastal Fever, the nine-piece Mouse of Tui and Gigi. Then on the 10th of October, they're on the bill for another big one, this time at Soundbar, Capel Sound, with another stacked lineup. So this is Sergeant Baker from Torquay with

You've been listening to Aussie Trove on Phoenix FM or via the Community Radio Network, and the last track was Wombat. The song is Ordinary Apocalypse, come out September 9. They're from Melbourne. Once again this week, we're hearing from an act that have returned to the show and are releasing music after a bit of a break. Waste of Money, Brains and Time have returned with a new EP, 2 years to the day from their last release, which was their debut EP, Embrace. Ordinary Apocalypse is the opening and title track of the new one. The Embrace EP was our first introduction to the four-piece, who'd come out of the remnants of another Melbourne band called The Subordinates, who released one of my favourite albums of 2024. Wombat stayed active since that debut EP release with a super impressive lineup of support slots, in particular including Jet, Crocodilus, The Gnomes, Public Figures, Zeke, Arabella and The Heist, and heaps more. They'll be releasing the EP at the Tote on grand final day, but this time they're headlining a huge lineup. And we also heard from Party Dozen, who are from Sydney. The song's Euro Stomper, come out September 9th. The power pack duo featuring Jonathan Boulay and Kirsty Tickle. Right from their hard-hitting debut LP back in 2017, they have run their own race. In 2018, they teamed up with Boulay's other outfit, Ars, for a release, and have released a couple of collaborations since then. The most famous of them possibly being Macca the Mutt with Nick Cave in 2022. In 24, they released their revered Crime in Australia LP, which was when we started playing them. And with this one comes the news that their fifth studio album, 21 Bum Salute, is set for release on November 6th. Check their socials for the November album tour details and you can snap up a vinyl pre-order. It's about time to shut it down for this week. And again, we've got a cracker to close the show with. This week, it's from Melbourne instrument swapping duo that is Mannequin Death Squad. Their third single of the year, Van Gogh, dropped on the 11th of September. Now, although these aren't completely new, they are very different to the originals that appeared on their debut EP back in 2016. So after three this year, we thought we'd give one a run, even though they're not completely brand new. Dan and Al have developed quite a following here in Australia, but also across Europe, where they've DIY toured 8 times. On the 24th and 25th of October, they'll be back in Australia, though, for their Albany and Margaret River support slots with The Chats. So whatever you're doing in the next week, have a cracker and support real Oz music however you can. You've been listening to Aussie Trove on the Community Radio Network. This is Mannequin Death Squad from Melbourne with Van Gogh.

0: Hi, I'm Andrew Kuduri from the Australian Music Radio Airplay Project, better known as AMRAP. 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And where else is better to do that than community radio? The CBAA brings you Australian Music is Bloody Great, a radio series delivered by the Community Radio Network featuring some great Australian artists talking about and playing great Australian artists. So let's do this.
1: G'day, my name's Katie Noonan, and I'm hosting Australian Music is Bloody Great and sharing some of my current Aussie music favourites right here on Community Radio, where you can hear the best new Australian music and often for the first time. 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And if you're an Aussie artist, get your music on AMRAP. All right, so first up, I'm going to introduce you to a beautiful artist called Georgia Fields. Georgia has been making really special acoustic electronic boutique pop, I would say, and has made some beautiful records and is really fantastic live and a beautiful human and mum. And I've been able to do quite a few shows with Georgia, and this song is a new one of hers, a recent one called Chameleon, which really became a delicious earworm for me when we were on tour, and I hope it will for you as well. This is Chameleon by Georgia Fields.

right, so that was Chameleon by Georgia Fields, a beautiful artist from Naarm, Melbourne. Please make sure you check her out and support her tunes and her gigs. Next up, we're going to go all the way from Naarm, Melbourne, over to Noongar country, to the west of this big, beautiful country of ours, and hear a song called Koorundarm by Gina Williams and Guy Gauss, live at the Ellington. Now, Gina is a beautiful, beautiful First Nations artist and a sister, and I wanted to share this song because as a little sign of love for Gina as she grieves the loss of her incredible soulmate and musical collaborator Guy Gauss, who was deeply, deeply loved by the Perth and Noongar country and Australian music community. So I just wanted to share this special song, Koorundarm, by Gina Williams and Guy Gauss, live at the Ellington, and sending love to Gina.

All right, that was the beautiful Kurundan by Gina Williams and Guy Gowers live at the Ellington. Sending love to my sister Gina, beautiful, beautiful couple who made beautiful music together. Next up, we're going to go back to the East Coast, to Meanjin, to Brisbane, to my hometown, to a fantastic song by a wonderful emerging female artist called Paulina, who I was lucky enough to discover via judging the Carol Lloyd Award this year, which is an award that I set up 10 years ago. It's actually the first and I believe only award in Australia, a cash award, that celebrates an Australian contemporary female singer-songwriter. Carol Lloyd was a legend. She was also in a band called Railroad Gin, which a lot of listeners might remember, and a beautiful woman who we lost, just about 10 years ago. But this song is called Wrong Signal, and it's by the wonderful young artist Paulina from my hometown of Meanjin. This is Wrong Signal by Paulina.

0: All right, that was Wrong Signal by Paulina. Make sure you check her out. She's a fantastic young artist from Brisbane. She's recently just done a really, really cool track online with Tom Thumb, who's also a mind-blowingly amazing beatboxer and sound artist. So make sure you check that out. Next up, I'm going to introduce you to the beautiful voice and storytelling of Mark Wilkinson. Three of these artists, of the five that I'm sharing today, are artists that I've toured with a lot. Mark recently did my Alone But All One theatre tour, and now we're touring together across the country till the end of the year, pretty much. This is a tune that Mark released on the 26th of June 26, which is actually the day I released my album, 26-6-26. And this is a gorgeous tune called Joy de Vivre.
1: Never seen the sky so blue. Reminding me of you. We took that trip to Paris.

All right, that was Joy de Vivre by Mark Wilkinson. Please make sure you check out his music, and if you're coming to any of my shows, you'll see him in the opening act, and he's been blowing people away each night, which is always super special for me to see and hear. Okay, and next up we have 1985 by Jack Carty. Jack Carty is one of my favourite musicians and storytellers, indie artist. He's been making beautiful albums for a number of years, and we met, must be over a decade ago. Oh, actually longer, maybe 15 years ago, and we've done a lot of gigs together. Jack is a lovely human, beautiful dad, beautiful husband. I was lucky enough to sing at his wedding. I'm Auntie Noons, or Nunu, to his beautiful kids, Banjo and Delilah. I love the way Jack sees the world, and he sings from his heart. This is a tune called 1985 by Jack Carty.

0: the beach just the other night.
1: All right, friends, that was 1985 by Jack Carty. Make sure you check out Jack's music. Please check out all the artists that I've shared with you today. Thank you so much for listening. And remember, it has never been more important to support the Australian music you love in any way you can. And, of course, support your local community radio station. I can unequivocally say that I would not have the career I have without community radio. They've been the backbone of support and giving my notes a home for 25 years since I first started releasing music. I'm very proud to be a 4ZZZ subscriber and absolutely believe in the vitality and importance of community radio more than ever, to be honest. Good on you, community radio stations, for doing what you do and all the volleys who help make these ecosystems of music keep on going. We're going to leave you now with a tune of mine, and this is a tune from my latest record, my 30th studio album, Alone But All One, half of which I wrote on my own and half of which I wrote with the beautiful Trent Dalton. This album is sort of chronicles my journey from being a mother of two and in a busy family of four to being a single mother on my own, which is a journey that, you know, half of us go through, so it's spectacularly normal. These songs fell out, which is how I process my emotional inner landscape, and songs came out, and then February last year, which was 3 months after the fact, Trent gifted me 156 pages of exclusive unpublished text that he wrote between 2000 and 2006, which is when I was falling in love with the future father of my children, and also when he was falling in love with his then girlfriend and future mother of his children, his beautiful wife, Fiona. So I was inexorably drawn to these beautiful vignettes all about the birth of love, which really helped heal my heavy heart. It was a real panacea for my heart as I was grieving, you know, the change of love. And I will always love Isaac, the father of my children, but, you know, now I love him from afar. But it was beautiful to remember that the joy and wonderment of new love that we had 26 years ago. And to remember the beautiful humans that we made in our children, Dexter and Jonah. If you're a community broadcaster, you can find today's tracks on amrap.org.au. And if you're an Australian muso, get your music on there. This is Everything You Know. It's the first song that I wrote with Trent Dalton, and it's by myself, Katie Noonan, and the River Suite String Quartet. And remember, Australian music is bloody great. I know.

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You'll hear nation-leading discussions on a wide range of social, political, environmental and economic issues, alongside events that celebrate the playfulness and wonder of page-turning stories. 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

Florida via New York City, Allegra Krieger, from her 2024 album Art of the Unseen Infinity Machine and Never Arriving. She's playing the Vanguard in Newtown in Sydney on November 23rd. Tickets are on sale now. Welcome to Contact for another week here on the Community Radio Network. Andrew with you here for another hour of our sort of thing, new, old, anniversarial and otherwise. 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

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Thanks indeed for your company over the last hour. 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

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Thank you.

Hey, hey, hey, hi, hi, hi-de ho, aloha, aloha, aloha. Come right on in, sit yourself down, your table is ready for you, as it always is, nestled right up here against the bandstand with total access to the dance floor as well. And my name is Seth Jordan, I am your host, the proprietor, and the DJ here in this audio venue that's known as the Tiki Lounge Remix. We are the home of creative hi, hi-de ho, aloha, aloha, aloha. Come right on in, sit yourself down, your table is ready for you, as it always is, nestled right up here against the bandstand with total access to the dance floor as well. And my name is Seth Jordan, I am your host, the proprietor, and the DJ.

Cuban singers, as well as a group of Cuban musicians living in Ecuador, and the collaboration between Italian, Finnish, and Chilean musos. That's an unusual one. Plus, some new reggae from New Caledonia, right here in the Pacific. Our favorite Aussie Moroccan musician finally releases some new music of his own, and the latest world jazz from the UK, and more from South Africa as well. And in the second hour of the program, if you're sticking around for that on your own good community station, and I do hope you are, our very, very special guest this week is one of the funkiest jazz bassists anywhere on this planet or anywhere else, Mr. Marcus Miller, who of course played with and produced the late period of Miles Davis's career, and he's going to be out here himself, Marcus Miller, out here touring in Oz once again in April of next year, and I caught up with him the other week. Bring that to you in the second hour of the program, right here in the Tiki Lounge Remix. And to kick things off for this first hour, we do have a track from the group known as Les Amazones d'Afrique, a wonderful, wonderful ensemble of a variety of West African women who have been singing together now. The lineup changes a little bit, but they're always good. Here they are, Les Amazones d'Afrique, and the track Ife, right here in the Tiki Lounge.

And that's a track called Sácalo de Fuera, translates as take it out. And that comes from a group known as Matu y la Tribu, Matu and the Tribe. And Matu is a woman originally from Italy. She's based in Finland these years. Her real name is Lisa Marcella Martanen, but she goes by Matu, and she plays there in Finland with a group of South American musicians from Chile. So we got an Italian, Finnish, Chilean collaboration there, and it sounds pretty good, and that's the Didgeridoo remix of that track. Didgeridoo is a producer out of Italy as well, and that track has been included on a new compilation album out called Turntables on the Caribbean, Volume 2. It's a play on the name of the label, which is Turntables on the Hudson out in New York City, but this is Turntables on the Caribbean, music from South and Central America, with remixes done as well. It's a good new album from that label, Turntables on the Hudson. They always put out good sounds. Here's another track from the same album. This one comes from Leonardo Milano de Cuba. He's, of course, from Cuba. And the track features Noel Batista. Now, Noel was also originally from Cuba, but he's moved down to Ecuador in South America, where he currently lives in a mountainous region down there, which he says is sort of reminiscent of Eastern Cuba. And this is a track called Que Tu Tien, translates as What You Have. From Cuba and a little bit of Ecuador, Leonardo Milano de Cuba, featuring Noel Batista, from the album Turntables on the Caribbean, Volume 2, right here in the Tiki Lounge. Hello.

Yeah, and that's a track called For All, and it's the title track of a brand new album from Mr. Marcus Gadd from New Caledonia, right here in the Pacific, not far off the coast of North Queensland at all, also known to the indigenous people there as Kanaky, because Caledonia was actually part of Scotland when it was named by British explorers out here in the Pacific, but most people do know it as New Caledonia or Kanaky these years. And Marcus Gadd is from there. He's a big reggae star from New Caledonia. The capital, of course, is Noumea. And that new album, For All, is out on the Easy Star label, also through the High label and Big Scoop label. So three of them combining together there to distribute that new album from Marcus Gadd. And he's been on the scene there for a number of years now, always putting out a good Pacific reggae sound and making some inroads into Europe and even to the home of reggae, Jamaica, as well. Here's another track from it. This one's simply called Home, from New Caledonia, or Kanaky if you prefer. Once again, Marcus Gadd, right here in the Tiki Lounge.

A track called Mbara Meskan from Morocco. And right here in Australia, that's Mr. Julian Belbashir. New single from him. It's been a while. His debut album came out back in 2022. Wonderful album called Babdukala. And Julian, of course, used to be the drummer for the fine Australian band called Oka. But he's been out on his own for a while now and based mainly in Morocco these years in the beautiful town of Essaouira. I went over there and toured with him around Morocco a couple of years ago. Wonderful experience over there. Some great, great music that he and his entourage are making. And he's got a brand new album on its way. It'll be out in the new year in February. The album will be called The Golden Light. And it's inspired by that fleeting golden hour just before dusk in North Africa. But this single, Mbara Meskin, it tells the story of Mbara, the poor or the unfortunate ones who are left standing outside the sacred shrine in ripped clothes, brewing tea from discarded leaves, while those richer folks remain comfortable inside, sipping tea in their slippers, it says here. It's wonderful new music, and it was recorded over 2 years across Morocco, Mali, Australia, and Canada, and it's produced in partnership with Mr. Godrigues from the group Godtet, and it's co-produced and co-written by Alex Richardson from right here in Australia. We really look forward to this full album when it comes out, but at least we've got this single for now. Julian Belbashir, and that name is spelled B-E-L-B-A-C-H-I-R. Julian Belbashir. Moroccan father, but born and raised right here in Oz. Look forward to the full album. And you're right here in the Tiki Lounge Remix, where we've also got some new music from Germany and the group called The Sandman Project. They got a new album coming out called Heart Forever on the Batoff label. And the album is entirely composed, arranged, and produced by guitarist, composer, and bandleader Tal Sandman, who moves from Jaffa in Israel to Leipzig in Germany a while back. And that's where the Sandman Project is based, rooted in psychedelic groove, Middle Eastern musicality, funk, jazz, bit of desert rock. It's pretty good stuff. They've just released this first single from this album. It's called Questions, Answers. Have a listen. Once again, from the new album coming out called Heart Forever, this is the Sandman Project, right here in the lounge.

On a track called Blow Your Trumpet. That is the UK band called the Ezra Collective, EZRA, from a brand new album from them called Here Because of Hope on the Partisan label. Played you a track from that last week here in the program. The full album has now been released, and it's pretty good stuff. Ezra Collective, very jazzy, very Afrobeat as well. Two of the members, the two brothers on drums and bass, their father was from Nigeria. They grew up listening to Afrobeat, so it's no surprise that it plays an important part of their own music in Ezra Collective. They've been out here to Australia before. Wonderful live group, and they're just about to be here again. They'll be performing out in Perth on the 30th of September, in Brisbane on the 2nd of October, Sydney on October the 3rd, and Melbourne on October the 4th. Those Sydney and Melbourne dates are part of the Move My Way Festival. Here's another track from the new album. This one's called The Last Stand. And that album title again is called Here Because of Hope, from the UK, Ezra Collective, right here in the Tiki Lounge.

And that's a track called Uzala, and it comes from the great young saxophonist from South Africa by the name of Linda Sikakane. I played you a track from this new album from him, and the album is simply called Linda. It's out on the Blue Note label. Played you a track from that a couple weeks ago here in the program. That's another one, Uzalo, from Linda Sikakane. And he's duetting there with his brother, Thabo Sikakane, as well. Good album. And that's all we've got time for this first hour of the Tiki Lounge Remix. I hope you're enjoying what you're listening to. I hope you and your own good community station are sticking around for the second hour, because our very, very special guest is jazz funkmeister bassist extraordinaire Mr. Marcus Miller, who's going to be out here in Australia again in April of 2027. Tour has just been announced. Good to catch up with Marcus. Hope you can listen in. If for some reason you can't, you can always catch up on that second hour by listening to the podcasts on either Mixcloud or Soundcloud. Check them out for Marcus Miller in part two of this week's edition of the program, which of course is produced in the studios of 2BBB FM in Bellingen, New South Wales. That's on Goombanga country, and it's distributed all around this big land through the good graces of CRN, the Community Radio Network, with support from the Community Broadcasting Foundation. 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

Yeah, yeah, it's a very funky sound of Mr. Marcus Miller from his 2018 album called Laid Black on the Blue Note label. Trip Trap's the name of that one. And Marcus Miller is our very special guest for this second hour of this edition of the Tiki Lounge Remix. If you're not familiar with Marcus, well, you really, really should be. He's one of the funkiest bass players going. He's a musician, a songwriter, a record producer, and he worked with trumpeter Miles Davis, pianist Herbie Hancock, singer Luther Vandross, and saxophonist Wayne Shorter and David Sanborn, amongst others. He was actually the main songwriter and producer on three of Miles Davis's albums, Tutu in 1986, music from the film Siesta in 1987, and the 1989 album Amandla. And Marcus is an internationally acclaimed bassist, composer, and producer. He's been a transformative force in the music industry for over four decades. He's 67 years old these days, and he's a five-time Grammy Award winner and a UNESCO Artist for Peace. His signature bass style and creative ingenuity have helped shape the sound of modern jazz, rhythm and blues, and urban film scores for decades. And he's got a credit list spanning well over 500 recordings, ranging from Beyoncé to Miles Davis, and his characteristic bass sound can be heard on Limitless' catalog of classic hits. Check him out online. You'll find them all listed there. Marcus Miller, our special guest this hour here in the Tiki Lounge. But just before I start my conversation with Marcus, I want to play you one more track from him. This is another one from that same album, from 2018 album Laid Black, and this one features another wonderful bass player, Miss Michelle Ndegeo Cello on the vocals, and this is called Rush Over. Marcus Miller on the bass, right here in the Tiki Lounge Remix.

0: Patiently I wait for an invitation. 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Your voice makes me wanna do things I'm much too shy to say. 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
1: if you feel the same for me.

0: On the line from Los Angeles, I am speaking to one of the very funkiest men on the planet, Mr. Marcus Miller. Welcome back. Nice to talk to you. It's been quite some years since we talked, Marcus.
1: Yeah, how are you?
0: I'm doing very, very well. Marcus, you've just been announced that you're coming back down here to Oz in April of next year on what's currently a 5-day tour, but I wouldn't be surprised if more dates are added to that. You were out here two years ago for the Melbourne International Jazz Festival. What are your memories of that short tour 2 years ago out here?
1: The main feeling that I had when we did those shows was from the audience and from the people that I was meeting was, it's about time. You know, this the first time we came down there. I think I came down maybe 10 years ago to do a few clinics.
0: Yeah.
1: But this is the first time I was there with a band to really do what we do. So it was about time, and it was really beautiful. Of course, you know, you guys just are so cool down there. And the people were so welcoming and warm, man. So it was really a beautiful experience.
0: You played at that Melbourne International Jazz Festival back then. You did a big outdoor show at the Sydney Meyer Bowl there. You opened for Herbie Hancock, and then you played with Herbie when he did his set. Do you recall that?
1: I do now. Yeah, you know, I don't do many sideman gigs anymore, but whenever Herbie calls, you know, put everything down.
0: Yeah.
1: And do it. As a matter of fact, we just did a show at the Hollywood Bowl here in Los Angeles. It was, celebrating Miles Davis's centennial birthday.
0: Yeah.
1: His heavenly birthday. And, of course, I put everything down to do that with Herbie. So to open for him in Melbourne was cool. And then come in and play some notes with him was even more cool.
0: I saw a video of that show at the Hollywood Bowl just yesterday. I watched that online, and you had an all-star lineup there, Terrence Blanchard, Christian McBride, Kenny Garrett, so many, many people, and Herbie as well, everybody gathering together to celebrate what would have been Miles' 100th birthday this year, which is kind of mind-blowing. Can you imagine what Miles would have been like if he'd lived to 100? He would have been a rascal still, wouldn't he?
1: Oh, man, he would have been, like, unmanageable. he was already something else. You know, he passed, I think he was 65 when he passed.
0: Mm.
1: And he was already, you know, like, it's not like he ever did not speak his mind. So I can't imagine what he would be saying to everybody as he approached 100 years. But, we're trying to carry on his spirit. You know, a lot of people ask me, what do you think Miles would have been doing now? And I just say, look, man, I have no idea. You know, you can't. Or they ask me, where's jazz going in the future? And you just don't know because, music kind of reflects the times that we're living in. So it's like asking what's going to happen in the future. We don't know, but we know that the music will reflect that.
0: And, of course, jazz now has a history of, over 120 years. There's lots of different eras in that looking back now. As we're saying, Miles would have been 100. John Coltrane would have been 100 this year because they were virtually the same age as well. It's pretty mind-blowing to think of these fellas and their place in history and now the place of you and others who are carrying on this long, long tradition.
1: Yeah, it's amazing because I'm able to say when they ask me, you know, what does Miles represent to you? I'm able to say, I think he was one of the most important artists of the 20th century. And that's reasonable to say. You know, the century is over, and it was an incredible century, especially with jazz. Jazz was born in the 20th century, and it's still going strong. And it, like you said, every 10, 15 years or so, it morphs to reflect whatever's going on in this ever-changing world. So it's really incredible to see how history is formed. It's incredible to have met, lived, played music with these guys who are now, to younger people, just historical figures. It's, it's really a trippy thing, you know?
0: Of course, Marcus, Miles played a central role in your own career, and you continue to honor and maintain his legacy. Do you ever get tired of talking about Miles? You know, you get asked about him constantly, I know, but do you ever think, oh, God, another Miles question?
1: Well, I'll tell you, there are some guys in the Miles family who I think are tired of speaking about Miles. For me, because of course, I got to do some incredible things with Miles, but I also had things that I did in the R&B world with people like Luther Vandross and mm-hmm. Aretha Franklin and mm-hmm. Chaka Khan, mm-hmm. and then, you know, kind of instrumental funk jazz with David Sanborn. So, you know, I think a lot of people resent it because they feel like there's more that I did in my life besides just playing with Miles. But for me, because, you know, I get asked about Luther, I get asked about David Sanborn, I get asked about everybody. So it's pretty well balanced. So it doesn't bother me. As a matter of fact, I'm happy to talk about it because it was, like you said, very important period of my life.
0: You mentioned that Miles was, I believe, 65 when he passed. You're 67 this year. And
1: that's tripping me out.
0: I'm just wondering what that means to you, to be 67 now, to be heading towards 70. The career you've had is just an astonishing one, isn't it? What do you think, looking back now over all these years? What's your overall feeling? Just the one of being grateful?
1: Yeah, you said it. Just complete gratitude. And just like, okay, let's continue on. You know, you're feeling pretty good. Let's see what else you can come up with. But with a lot of people that I made music with not being here anymore, that's really a trip. You know, I was always the youngest guy in the band. You know, I was the youngest guy in Miles' band. I was always, all the musicians that I played with were always 8, 9, 10, you know, 15 years older than me. So it's taken me a while to get used to being the dude who is the one who's been around. You know, I'll be on the tour bus with my band, and I'll be telling a story that, for me, just happened a little while ago. And then I look at them, and their eyes are big, you know, like, wow, man, I wasn't even born then, you know, and I'm realizing, okay, you're that dude. You know, you're that guy who has these stories that these young musicians need to hear. So I'm slowly but surely kind of growing into that role.
0: You become one of the elders. It's good.
1: Yeah, one of them dudes. You know, I remember back in 1983, you know, and they're looking at me like, wow, man.
0: Ancient history. ancient.
1: Exactly.

0: Merci. Alex Hahn, Christian Scott, Lionel Bruner, Federico Pena, yours truly, Marcus Miller. Thank you. Thank you to Miles Davis. Miles, we love you. Je t'adore. À la prochaine, Lyon. Merci. Au revoir.
1: The track Full Nelson, Perfect Way, written by Marcus Miller, and him performing on the bass there, along with Christian Scott doing the Miles Davis trumpet parts, and Alex Hahn on saxophone there, amongst others. That comes from Marcus's 2011 album called Tutu Revisited, going back and reinterpreting the music from the album Tutu that came out originally from Miles Davis in 1986, which Marcus produced and wrote most of it. Great, great album, and nice to hear Marcus playing on that, because Marcus Miller is our very special guest for this edition of the Tiki Lounge Remix, and he'll be touring out here in Australia in April. I'll be giving you the dates for that at the end of the interview, so stay tuned for that. Marcus Miller, our special guest here in the Tiki Lounge. Speaking of gratitude, Marcus, the other week I saw online the video that you did for Father's Day, I think it was a few years ago, where you were talking about your own father who lived to the age of 92. My father lived in 92 as well, so I can relate. And you were talking about the song that you wrote called Preacher's Kid and the gratitude that you felt toward your father, who kind of put off his own career. He could have been a strong player himself and had a larger career, but he put that aside for the sake of the family. And that was very moving to have you tell that story there about him and the way his choices affected you. That video keeps coming up and around every year, doesn't it now?
2: Yeah, every year, every Father's Day, it comes around. And I'm very, very, you know, honored that people are touched by that story. My dad, my parents, it was nothing special for me to have two parents who were on my case about education and supporting me when I showed a love for music. It only became special, man, when I kind of went out into the world and met so many people who didn't have that. You know, met so many people who had to figure stuff out on their own. And so every year, man, it got bigger and more important. I had more and more gratitude for my father making the decision to put off his own career. It wasn't like he wasn't playing. He played in church, he played weddings, he played funerals. Anytime the community needed to get together, my father was there behind the organ, you know. So he had a cousin, Wynton Kelly, who was a tremendous piano player.
1: Absolutely.
2: Wynton played with Miles, Wynton played with Wes Montgomery, Wynton played with everybody. And so it made it even kind of more stark for my dad to make the decision to, you know, support his family, especially with Wynton out there doing his thing, you know.
1: Mm-hmm.
2: Unfortunately, Wynton died like at the age of 39, right? So it could have been really understandable if my father said, you know what, I'm really discouraging you from becoming a professional musician because the life is hard. And, you know, I want you to be around. But instead, when he saw, man, how important music was to me, music was important to him, so of course, he understood that part. And, you know, he just kind of said, just be careful, you know, and please just keep your head on. And, you know, that was just beautiful of him to do that.
1: And the pride that he had of seeing you carry on and have a brilliant career that he could watch and be part of.
2: Oh, yeah, he was absolutely part of it. And I would call him regularly, say, Dad, I got this F major chord with an F sharp in the bass, man. I don't know what to name it. I'm trying to write out this chart. What should I? And then he'd go into his whole, well, you know, it depends on the application. And he'd go into his whole thing. And I would just let him go, man. It was just so so wonderful.
1: One of the things about that video of you doing that song for your dad is that you're playing clarinet on that instead of the bass that you're so well known for. But it's really moving to see you play. It's kind of rare, isn't it?
2: Well, that instrument is a bass clarinet, right?
1: Yeah.
2: That was the instrument that I started with.
1: Okay.
2: I actually started with a wooden wind instrument called a recorder. It might have a different name.
1: No. We know that. We know them as recorders as well.
2: Yeah. So they, you know, they give kids when they're 8 years old just something to make some music with. But then I went to the clarinet pretty soon after that. And my dad would put it this way, I had to audition for the arts school when I was getting ready to audition for high school. They have an art school called the LaGuardia School in New York. Mm-hmm. And I played Mozart's clarinet concerto. And my dad, you know, would accompany me on the piano so I could practice and get it together ready for my audition. So the clarinet was very important in terms of the way my dad and my relationship. Mm-hmm. Of course, I started playing the bass pretty soon after I started the clarinet, and I played that outside of school and, you know, in funk bands and soul bands. But with my dad, it was about the clarinet. So it was a fitting, as far as I was concerned, it was fitting to use that instrument when doing a tribute to my dad. Mm. Although I had to switch to the bass clarinet because I needed a little bit more gravity in the sound.
1: Mm. What do you think, Marcus, about the way bass is being played these days? You set the levels for a lot of people who you have a very imitated sound by a lot of young bass players these days. Where do you think bass is going these days? Where do you see it heading?
2: Well, the first big change was when they started adding strings mm-hmm. to the bass.
1: Mm-hmm.
2: First it was 5 strings, 6 strings. Some guys are playing 7-string basses. So it's almost kind of crazy to call it a bass because it's a bass and a treble. You know, it goes very high into the guitar range and very low, even lower than the original 4-string bass.
1: Mm-hmm.
2: So that gives musicians who choose this instrument a lot of options, a lot of things they can do with it. The funny part is, at least in pop music, not a lot of bass guitars happening these days.
1: Mm-hmm.
2: You know, it's a lot of synthesized bass. So these kids who are playing a bass instrument now, they don't really feel confined to just holding it down. That's what we used to call it when you're playing the bass, like in a funk band or soul band. You had to hold it down. You had to play that bass line, that funky bass line, and don't let it go. And, I don't think they feel that kind of responsibility because, you know, there's no bass player holding it down these days. I mean, of course, there are some holdouts, but they're more interested in creating other kinds of colors. So the instrument is evolving. It's not that old an instrument. It was created in 1955, at least the bass guitar was. So
1: mm-hmm.
2: there's still plenty of places for it to go. But I think it's going to be an instrument that, you know, some kids play by themselves, you know, like you would play a classical guitar by yourself.
1: Mm.
2: A lot of stuff involves musicians playing by themselves these days because of social media and everybody's posting, you know, these 20-second clips
1: mm-hmm.
2: Of them playing by themselves. So there's a lot of bedroom musicians mm-hmm. happening these days. And I'm hoping that the art of playing with people doesn't kind of get left by the wayside because that's really, really special. It's very, very human. And I think we don't want to let that go.

0: Ooh, yeah, a lesson in funky bass there from Marcus Miller and Friends. Papa Was a Rolling Stone. That's the live version that was recorded at the North Sea Jazz Festival in 2015, the same year the original came out on Marcus's 2015 album called Aphrodisia. And of course, Marcus Miller, who will be touring out here in Australia once again in April 2027, is our very special guest for this edition of the Tiki Lounge Remix. Marcus, who's in your own band these days? Who are you going to be bringing out here to Australia in April of next year?
1: Well, I have a drummer named Anwar Marshall. These guys are young guys, you know. Anwar, you know, I'm always testing him when we play our sound check. Mm-hmm. I play old bass lines from the 70s to see if he knows the beat. And his dad did a very good job because he told me his dad would grill him, would test him on knowing all the old school, you know, Larry Graham and Bootsy and... Mm-hmm. And Earth, Wind, and Fire, he knows it all, so I'm very impressed by him.
0: All the funksters.
1: I have a piano player. His name is Xavier Gordon, another young guy who's just great. And they've been in my band for a while, so, you know, I'm trying to make sure that I impart as much experience, as much knowledge as I can about playing together. I have a saxophonist named Donald Hayes, who any gospel record from the 1990s, if you listen to any of it that came out in that decade, Donald's on it. He's from Memphis, totally so soulful, and he carries on that Memphis tradition of the blues and R&B, and he's really tremendous. And then I have Russell Gunn,
0: The
1: trumpet player.
0: Oh, yeah.
1: And Russell's from, you know, he's been around, like, when Branford Marsalis first decided to go in a more funky direction in the 90s, he had a very, very young Russell Gunn in the band. The band was called Buckshot LaFunk.
0: Yeah, yeah,
1: and
0: I remember
1: Russell
0: that.
1: Gunn was in.
0: I remember Buckshot.
1: Yeah, there you go. And then, you know, he's done his own albums, Ethnomusicology. He did a series of maybe 3 or 4 albums where he had big band and incorporated the big band sound with hip-hop. So he's been doing some interesting things. And he's from Miles' hometown of East St. Louis. So he's got that feeling. So, that's the band, and like I said, we've been traveling and doing our thing. So we were there 2 years ago in Australia, and people really loved it. So yeah, this will be part two.
0: And Russell really, you know, is very much in the Miles tradition, isn't he? I'm sure he would acknowledge that, and that allows you to play all that music from that time period that's part of both Miles's career and your career.
1: Absolutely. You know, he is really interested in not playing all the notes, just playing ones that speak to people.
0: Yeah.
1: And, of course, I really appreciate that. Of course, that's what Miles was famous for. And, you know, he does a great job. And he, of course, he injects his own personality in there also. But him coming from, like, the same neighborhood as Miles is pretty cool. The last time we played in St. Louis, Russell took the band to Miles' house where he grew up, which is now a museum.
0: Mm-hmm.
1: You know, it's a small house, but they made it a museum. And we just hung out, man, and Russell pulled his trumpet out in Miles' practice room and started playing some notes, man. So we really enjoyed watching that connection.
0: I grew up myself in Kansas City, Marcus, so I know that St. Louis scene as well over there. I used to go over there and visit and hear some music over there. Yeah. Marcus, it seems to me well and truly time for a new album from you. We haven't had a new studio album since when? Was Laid Black your last studio? 2018. Yeah. That's a long time in between albums. You got something on the boil here? We going to hear something new pretty soon?
1: Yeah, man, I got a lot of stuff. Matter of fact, it's been a while since I had a new album out, but 2027 is going to be a very cool year for me. I'm trying to figure out what music to put out first, put it that way. So I've got a lot of directions that I've been working on simultaneously. So, and I've been doing some cool projects as well. There's a filmmaker artist named Steve McQueen. Are you familiar with Steve McQueen?
0: No, only the actor.
1: right. This is an African-American, he's an African-Brit.
0: Okay.
1: His name is Steve McQueen. There was a movie he did called 12 Years a Slave, which is a very popular movie.
0: Yeah, absolutely.
1: And he also does, like museum projects. And, you know, he made a documentary about this high-rise, low-income building that caught fire in London. It was high-rise, like, you know, 30 floors, and the top 2 floors caught fire. It was really terrifying. He made a documentary about that.
0: Hmm.
1: But he had an idea to do a project that was in a museum, huge space, two football fields long, concrete, nothing except these lights installed in the ceiling that make every color from ultraviolet to infrared slowly changing from one end of the spectrum to the other over like 30 minutes, and just bass. And he wanted us to evoke the feeling of being in the bottom of a slave ship, just not knowing where you're going, not knowing who your captors are, not knowing if you'd ever see your family again. And he said he wanted five bass players. So I got Michelle and Deggy a cello playing electric bass.
0: Oh, yeah.
1: I got Aston Barrett, you know, whose dad played with Bob Marley, playing reggae bass. I have a brother named Mamadou from Senegal who played a bass ngoni, which is an African version of a bass guitar, and an acoustic bass played by a protege of Christian McBride, 16-year-old Laura Martin, who's fantastic. And we just played this music that just evoked this feeling of being in limbo and not knowing where you're going. It came out beautifully. We'll probably, you know, it's been in a museum in New York, then in Basel, Switzerland, and it's going to debut in Paris in February. And we're thinking about releasing the actual music to this project because it's really something special.
0: Sounds fascinating.
1: A lot going on.
0: Sounds fascinating, Marcus. And listen, it's going to be good to have you back out here again in 2027. I'm hoping to catch you probably at the Sydney gig. And I look forward to hearing you and seeing you there again. Thanks so much for some of your time today. Much respect. And keep it funky, man.
1: Absolutely. Thank you, man. Good to talk to you. Appreciate it, man.

Yeah, a little bit of solo bass groove there, recorded by Mr. Marcus Miller at his home during COVID when nobody could go anywhere. And those dates for Marcus and his band live down here in Australia in April of 2027. He'll be in Perth on April the 12th, in Brisbane on April 15th, in Sydney on April 16th, Melbourne on the 17th, and down in Adelaide on the 18th of April. Tickets are on sale now. Check them out online. And don't miss Marcus Miller, live in Australia, funky as ever. And thanks for him for taking time to talk to us here this week in the Tiki Lounge Remix.

And that is just about all the time we've got for this edition of the Tiki Lounge Remix. And over a little bit of Marcus's Preacher's Kid, which is the track we were talking about dedicated to his father. That's about all the time we've got. And the program, of course, is produced in the studios of 2BBB in Bellingen, New South Wales. That's on Goombanger Country. And it's heard on over 65 community stations all around this big land, like the incredible one you're listening to right now. 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
1: The sun's shining. 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
1: Hi, I'm Tristan Ray. I was involved in 2XX from the time I was 16, and I was around for the 20th birthday celebration of 2XX. It's a special place. 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Happy 50th birthday, 2XX.

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And don't forget that Community Radio Plus app and put that on your phone as well. Tekka's Rock and Blues Show is the program playing the newest rock for you. The newest rock and blues, our acoustic segment every hour. Got some classic rock and great live tracks for you as well. A big shout out to each and every one of you boys and girls out there and across Australia. Of course, a huge shout out to all our volunteers, our SES services across the country and all the others as well. Hospital staff from top to bottom, the truckers, cabbies and everyone working nights or day shift, the police department, AMBOs and anyone I've missed, I'm sorry. But you know who you are. Got some great stuff for you, and as recommended by the CBAA network, we're required to mention at this little program. I have some occasional coarse language, but have I got some stuff? You've been saying that for a while, huh? Kicked it off with the newie. Oh, I was a few year old. The boy from the UK. Well, hospital staff from top to bottom, the truckers, cabbies, and everyone working nights or day shift, the police department, AMBOs, and anyone I've missed, I'm sorry. But you know who you are. Got some great stuff for you, and as recommended by the CBAA network, we're required to mention at this little program. I have some occasional coarse language, but have I got

0: Benny Burnham. We've played a couple of his tracks before. Great young player. Bit of rock by a good friend of mine from LA that I haven't heard of for age, and he sent me this one that he put out, I think it was about 20 years ago, Cosmo Sinclair, off one of his early albums. He's just remastered this particular track. Good on you, Cos. A bit of Stefan Hawk live from the Gov for you. Another great track by Mississippi Shakedown off the album The Cost of Living is Killing Me. Some great acoustic stuff for you as well. Bit of classic rock going back to 2011 by the boys from Germany. Instrumental break. George Thorogood and the Delaware Destroyers has got a new live album out, just been released, recorded live at Hyamas in Massachusetts. That's coming up. It's an instrumental of the old classic. You'll know it. Australia's own Lucy Tiger, who I think she lives in Tennessee now. Our Jeff Healy tribute this week, recorded live in Germany off the great 3CD set, and it's also a DVD set that we had. I've got nothing to play it on now, but anyway. Bit of archive rock, classic Aerosmith, back to their first single back in 1973. Brody Buster from Kansas. Some local boys for you. Found this in the pile as well. Blues Addiction, a local outfit recorded live at the club back in 2007. I know those guys. Bit of Roy Rogers off his new one, The Sky's the Limit. We've got two tracks we'll be playing of his today, one of them in the acoustic set in hour number two. Bit of rock and roll for you. A trucker's song this week for the boys and girls on the road that carry our country on their trailers. That's especially for you coming up probably in hour number two. Bit of rock by Scotty Bratcher from Ohio. A bit of Joe Bonamassa. Yep, I told you we're going to go through the whole lot. This is off the live Spirit of Rory, recorded live in Cork, and a ton more as well. 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Ah, that'd be great as well. Techers Tracks, all one word, lowercase, TECKAS Tracks, and there we will be. Okay. This is the newie by the boys from Detroit. Nikki T and the Snake Charmers off the album Ain't Wasting Time. Love this track. Feel Like 100. I've got a few years to go yet, but by gee, I've got a good head for radio. This is Feel Like 100. You're with Tech. Love having your company. G'day, guys.
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0: Yeah, hey, good player, huh? Excuse me. That is the new one by a young guy from originally from Ethiopia, now lives in Connecticut, thanks to Blind Pig Records. His name is Amani Burnham. The album's a brand new. He called Roots and Wings and Sideways Through Time. Fine young player. Looking forward to some more stuff from him as well. Before that, nice little rock and roll for you. Nikki T and the Snake Charmers off the album Ain't Wasting Time. Independent release. You can check the boys on Facebook and Feel Like 100. Oh, no way. Hey, you're listening to Tekka's Rock and Blues. Hope you're digging the stuff. Here's a good track that's, I think he recorded it well over 20 years ago, and he's just had it remastered. His name's Cosmo Sinclair. He's from LA. We've been mates since I first met him about 2 decades ago, I guess. Anyway, he said, I'll send you the single if you like it. I do like it. So here's a bit of rock for you. This is Cosmo Sinclair with Get Out of Detroit. You're with Tekka.
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0: Yeah,
1: how good.
0: Thank you very much. That's our very own, the boy from South Australia. That is Stefan Howe, recorded live at the Gov. I can't believe it's 2 years ago. Independent release. Check the boy on Facebook. He's a great player. Done some, been doing some tours overseas as well. We had him in Mildura a couple of years ago at one of our blues festivals. And, man, did he have us in, what do you call it, just in awe of his playing. And that was a song written by him called Truth. And that's Stefan Hauk, H-A-U-K. Great track. Before that, Cosmos and Claire, Get Out of Detroit. I'd be happy to go over there. I've never been outside the country. Independent release. Check the boy on Facebook. That is Cosmos and Claire. Hey, you're with Tech. Coming up after this track, we've got our Acoustic by Two for you, which features a new one by a guy from Iowa, Kevin Burt. And another great track, even though it's a few year old, lady from, I don't know where she's from, America, Rory Block, off her album Keeping Out of Trouble. That's my main name. Okay, this is Mississippi Shakedown. Jeff, Jan and Lewis on the bass. They are Mississippi Shakedown off their brand new year, The Cost of Living is Killing Me, released on Laneway Records. Check this out. This is Mississippi Shakedown with Dear John Letter. You're a Tech.
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0: Yeah, we've been playing Rory Block's music for probably the best part of 2.5 decades, I guess. Always been a great acoustic blues player. That is Miss Rory Block. She's 77. She's from New Jersey. That's off her album Keeping Out of Trouble, released on Stony Plain Records. And Aberdeen, Mississippi Blues. Fine player, been around a long time. And before that, the new one by Kevin Burt from Iowa off his album This Trip, Ancestors Tears, nice story song, released on Gulf Coast Records. Hey, my friends, this is Tekka's Rock and Blues Show, playing the best rock and blues and classic rock for you as well. Let's go back to 2011 for the boys from Germany, Tex Torpedo and the guys. They are the rock and roll stormtroopers. Off the album from 2011 called King's Jeans, check this out. This is Bad Girl. You're with Tech.
1: This week's

Yeah, only a short one, but a great little rocker, huh? That was our classic rock and roll Stormtroopers with Bad Girl. It is time for our instrumental break, so put the kettle on, boys and girls, and if you've got something to eat, you're luckier than me. I got nothing. Okay, this is George Thorogood and the Delaware Destroyers recorded live. It's a brand new album recorded live at Hyannis. Pub, club, I don't know, in Massachusetts anyway, just been released, brand new. Check out this version of the John Mayall and Eric Clapton song from back to 1966. 2 minutes and 20 seconds worth of George Thorogood and the Delaware Destroyers live. This is Steppin' Out.

0: Oh, man, that's one concert I would have loved to have been to. That's the Newie by George Thorogood and the Delaware Destroyers with Steppin' Out. And that great guitar work is by a good friend of ours here at Tekka's show. That is Jim Sula from Texas. He's the lead guitarist out of the Delaware Destroyers and some good sax player. I'm not sure whether he's still got the same sax player that he's had for years because he'd be pretty old by now. But it's a good album. You want to check it out through Craft Records or just check out on Facebook, George Thorogood and the Delaware Destroyers. Okay, the Newie by a lady from Oz who now lives in Tennessee, Lucy Tiger. The new album is released on 220 Records, which I think might be her label. It's called Greetings from the Muscle Shoal. And this is Australia's own, or Tennessee's own now, Lucy Tiger with Mississippi, Tennessee. You're with Tech.
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0: Yeah, backed by some great Tennessee musicians. Isn't that a good track? That's Australia's own Lucy Tiger with Mississippi, Tennessee, off her brand new Greetings from the Muscle Shoal, released on 220 Records. Good lad, a lady, not a good lad. Yeah, and before that, George Thorogood and the Delaware Destroyers stepping out. It is time for our tribute this week, my friends. It's Jeff Healey's turn, and I haven't played this free CD set for ages. It's got all his favourite songs on it and stuff. This was 95 and 2000. He'd done tours of Germany, and this album was being put together just in about the last 5 years or so. I think it was. Let me have a look. Can't tell. Anyway, it was released on a German label, In Acoustic Records. Jeff Healey recorded live off the three CD set. It's also a three DVD set that I've got nothing to play it on. I played it years ago. And this is Stop Breaking Down live.
1: This is Roger Costa from the Jeff Healey Estate. You're listening to Tekka's Rock and Blues Show. Don't miss Tekka's tribute to Jeff Healey this time each week, where you can rock out to great music while remembering the master guitarist who left us way too soon. Here's another fantastic song from Jeff Healey on Tekka's Rock and Blues Show.

0: Yeah, man, how good was that, fella? That is our tribute to Jeff Healey this week. Stop Breaking Down, recorded live in Germany in April the 2nd, 1995. And that most of the great guitar slide work was done by Pat Rush, who toured a lot with Jeff, as did Phil Sais. I beg your pardon, and they just give an extra guitarist with Jeff, just give him a great leave. Two great guitarists, great track. That is Stop Breaking Down, our tribute to Jeff Healey this week. Okay, next, it is time. Gee, the time's going against us. I think it's time to finish off the first hour. You're listening to Tekka's Rock and Blues Show on the Community Radio Network. 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But if you're leaving us now, we'd love to have your company again next week on the station that you're on right now. 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And, hey, grab us on Facebook. That'd be brilliant as well. Tekka's Tracks. All one word, lowercase, T-E-C-K-A-S, Tracks, and there we will be. Okay, it is Archive Rock. That will finish this hour and cruise into hour number two. This is Aerosmith, the boys from Boston, 1973, their first single. Very young, Steve Tyler and Joe Perry, of course. Archive Rock, hour number one, cruise into hour number two. This is Aerosmith from 73. And make it.
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0: Yeah, you're listening to Tekka's Rock and Blues Show on the Community Radio Network. We're broadcasting from Tekka's Duke Studios in Mildura, Victoria, Australia, and hour number two is underway thanks to the Community Radio Network. If you've just joined us, excuse me, from last week, it's so good to have you back, and if you've come back from the other side, more than welcome. Got some great stuff for you for the next best part of an hour. And we kicked it off with the boys, very young boys, Steve Tyler and Joe Perry and Crew, Archive Rock, Aerosmith from 1973, a single, first single, and that was Make It, released on Columbia Records all those years ago. Coming up on hour number two for you, got a bit of a local outfit, Blues Addiction, an outfit from my town, Mr. Roy Rogers, not the one that rides a horse, the great slide player off his new album. Actually, we're going to play another track of his down later on in the acoustic segment as well. A bit of rock and roll by Big Sandy and his Fly Right Boys from California. Our Truckers song's coming up for you, featuring John Rich and Kid Rock. That's coming up for the truckers across the country. Bit of rock by Scotty Bratcher from Ohio. Another great track, live one by Joe Bonamassa off the album Spirit of Rory, live in Cork. Girl Rock, love this band. Australia's own Rose Calio band off the new album 42 Days. Thanks to Cat Pub Catalyst Publicity. Get on your cat. Some more acoustic stuff. Bit of classic a UFO for you if we've got time. And some Pat Travers Live coming down near the end of hour number two. Time will always be against us, but hey, we've always got next week, huh? Okay, Tekka's Rock and Blues Show, hour number two is underway. This is the boy from Kansas, 41, off his album The One Man Band. This is a song that was originally done by The Boss in 1985. This is The One Man Band, Brody Buster. Hey, I'm on fire.
1: 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Then I'll begin.
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0: Yeah, not bad for one-man band, huh? Good version. I dig that. That is Brody Buster, I'm on fire. Woo! Liar, Liar, Pants on Fire. That's off his one-man band album, A Boy Comes from Kansas, and his independent release, Check the Boy on Facebook. That is Brody Buster. Okay, bit of Oz classic rock and blues. This is a local outfit from my town. This was recorded live at the Mildura Club. 11th of October 2007. There's three dudes in this band. There's Andy C, BJ Hunter, and some old guy playing drums and singing and having a bit of a warble. This is a local band we caught live at the club in 2007. Our classic Oz rock and blues, Blues Addiction, got a big blue Cadillac.
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0: Yeah. Oh, thank you very much. I don't know whether the boy can sing it in that key now. That's the boys from my town. That is Blues Addiction and Big Blue Cadillac. That's our Oz classic Rock'em Blues. Goes back to 2007. Man, no wonder I feel old. Okay, next, the brand newy by the boy from California off his album The Sky's the Limit. 75 this year, Mr. Roy Rogers, one of the most popular slide players in the blues industry for the last, I don't know, 30 years plus. But this is off his new album. So this is Roy Rogers, and he's a legend in his own mind, sounds like me.
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0: Ah, yeah. Oh, dig it. Yeah. Thank you very much. He's a legend in his own mind. Good track. We've got an acoustic version, acoustic track of Roy Rogers coming up shortly in the acoustic segment of the second hour. Good track. Man, he's a good player. Fine slideman as well. Roy Rogers off his new album. It's in stores, I'm pretty sure. The sky's the limit, really. I like his record label, Chops, not Chaps Records. 75 from California. Fine player. Okay, next, it is time for a bit of Walk and Wild for you. The boys from California off the album, It's Time. This is Big Sandy and his Fly Right Boys. Chalk it up to the blues.
1: Rock and roll. Oh.

0: Yeah, good track. The boys from California, that is Big Sandy and his Fly Right Boys off the album It's Time and Chalk It Up to the Blues, released on Yep Rock Records. Good track. Okay, you've had your rock and roll and now it's time for the truckers, the boys and girls who carry our country on their trailers. This is our truckers song this week for all the truckers. Whoever's driving a rig, no matter what size, single, double, triple, quads, that's all I know. I wouldn't even know how to start one. My son does. He's a ripper. Okay, this is a trucker song for you off the album Rich Rocks. This is John Rich and Kid Rock and Mack Truck. You're a tech.
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0: Yeah, you know what I really enjoy about doing this gig is being able to find songs by players you haven't heard of before, and that's one. And now that you've heard him, we dig him, don't we? That is Scotty Bratcher from Ohio off his album, That's Album. And that was Worry Me No More. He's 39 and it rocks. I love it. Released on Etta May Records, and before that, John Rich and Kid Rock, Mack Truck. That was the boys and girls who keep our country moving. That's for you, especially. I love having your company. Okay, next, The Newie by Joe Bonamassa, recorded live in Cork, The Spirit of Rory. Kenny's just one. I know everybody that's been listening to this, and I picked it. Best live album for 2026. Easy. And this is Messing with the Kid live.
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0: Oh, yeah, that's our boy. He wrings the neck of that guitar, doesn't he? Great player. Absolutely superb. That is Joe Bonamassa messing with the kid live off a brand new album, which is in stores now on J&R Adventure Records, The Spirit of Rory, live in Cork. I'm messing with the kid. Amazing. Okay, it is time, my friends, for our Acoustic by Two, and as promised, another great track by the new album by the boy from California, Mr. Roy Rogers, and The Sky is the Limit. It kicks it off with Just Dodging Bullets. Should we take
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0: Yeah.
1: Yeah, well, it sort of is acoustic blues, except I think he put the great acoustic through a stack of pedals and some overdrive. But it's a good album. Big fan of Dan Dinan and Shorty. That's off their newie Jeff's Shed independent release. Check them on Facebook and Lie About the Line. Before that, Roy Rogers, bit rocky too. Just Dodging Bullets off his brand new album, which is a pearler from end to end. The Sky is the Limit, released on Chops, not Chaps Records, from Boy from California. Boy, time's against us again. Girl rock. This is one of my favourite lady album, or girl vocal rock albums. For the ladies off their brand new album, 42 Days, thanks to Catalyst Publicity. Get on your cat, thank you. This is Rose Carleo Band with the title track. This is 42 Days, you're with Tech.
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0: Yeah, what a great track, what a great band, and that is Rose Kallio Band. That's the Girls, Girl Rock, off the album 42 Days, and that's the title track. You may remember Rose Kallio when she went on the, not on The Voice, whatever it is, you go, Australia's Got Talent, and she didn't get through, but I'll tell you what, she was the best rocker on the, not that I watch a lot of it, but I seen her set, that was amazing, and even all the judges loved her as well. But I would rather her in the band. I'm happy with that. Check it out. It's called 42 Days, and thanks to Catalyst Publicity. I'm pretty sure you can get it through their website, Rose Kallio Band. Okay, let's sneak in another one or two. This is a boy from the Netherlands. His name is Richard Van Bergen. The album is called Root Bag, and this is Tired of Being a Fool. Oh, really?
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0: Yeah, great track, isn't it? I dig it. Haven't heard of the guy before, but we heard it here together first. That's Richard Van Bergen with Tired of Being a Fool. He's from the Netherlands, independent artist, and that's off the album Root Bag. We've got time for one more classic rock. Very young Mike Schenker. He was 18 when they done this track, a single in 1974, and Phil Mogg as well. This is UFO from 1974, their first single. This is Doctor Doctor. This is Going Home Time.
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0: Man, I was a big fan of that particular band. Well, early on, that's one of the first ones I can remember buying, I think, on a single, because it was a single. But the harmony guitars and the drummer with that cymbal fill in the middle, I love it. Hope you did. That's our classic rock. That was UFO with Dr. Doctor from 1974. Hey, my friends, that concludes Tekka's Rock and Blues show for this week. This little program originated from studios in Mildura, Victoria, Australia. Been great having your company and look forward to it again next week on the station that you're on right now. Want to contact Tek? 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And you can grab us on Facebook. That'd be brill as well. Tekka's Tracks, or one word lowercase, TCKAS Tracks. And there we will be. Till we meet again on the old wireless. Hey, have a great week. Look after everything on the planet. It's not looking good. But we got the best music for you. Look forward to doing it again next week. I'm going to leave you with Papa Chubby and Albert Castilla off the album I Love Freddie King, Me Too. This is Hideaway. Stay safe. From Tek, hey, bye, y'all.
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0: And Tahisi.
3: And I'm thrilled to say it's time for the fourth episode in the eighth season of the Royal South Street Hour.
0: Hooray!
3: And of course, the crowd goes wild, because this week we are continuing the uber popular vocal section. Today we're celebrating four extraordinary young vocalists, aged 9 to 15, who are all achieving amazing things.
0: Absolutely. This year we have such a big lineup on the 8th season of the Royal South Street Hour, with a total of 2 instrumental editions, 3 vocal and 2 speech, drama and comedy sections in 2026.
3: Wow, we're jam-packed. Well, now Sahisi, both you and I were performers in last year's season of the Royal South Street Hour, which led to us becoming media cadets with SBN. Isn't that correct?
0: Yeah. And what I love most about hosting the radio is having fun and talking to people and sharing exciting and interesting information with our listeners.
3: Well, that's certainly true. So for anyone tuning in for the first time, we will explain that the Royal South Street Hour is a special collaboration that started back in 2016 between the School Broadcasting Network and the Royal South Street Society, Australia's longest running estedford that has been showcasing young performers for over 130 years. Each season, we feature some of the most talented emerging young musicians, vocalists and performers from all across Victoria and beyond, giving them a platform to share their artistry, their stories, and their passion for performance.
0: That's right. And over the next hour, we'll be meeting 4 more super talented young vocalists who have all taken part in the Royal South Street Ballarat at Stedford vocal competitions. We'll hear about their musical journeys, what inspires them to perform, the lessons they've learned along the way, and of course, we'll be able to enjoy some wonderful performances.
3: Can't wait. Well, our very first guest is 15-year-old Jasper McDonald Parsons, who is a returning performer to the Royal South Street Hour. Jasper is an experienced singer who has appeared everywhere from festivals and community events to major musical theatre productions.
0: We'll also meet 11-year-old Naira Patel, a talented young vocalist who has already built an impressive list of competition successes and has performed as part of the Victorian State School Spectacular Choir, which is so awesome.
3: Sure is. And then we'll hear from 9-year-old Gemma Chen, a grade 4 student who loves singing and creative expression, and who recently achieved some great results at this year's Royal South Street Estedford. And lucky last, our final performer is 15-year-old Susie Oishorjo, who has performed in musicals, bands and concerts and has developed a great passion for musical theatre and contemporary music. Those are our 4 performers, 4 different journeys and of course, 4 stunning performances ahead. So let's get started. First up, we say a big warm welcome back to 15-year-old Jasper McDonald Parsons. Hey Jasper, great to have you with us to open the second edition of this year's vocal season on the Royal South Street Hour. How are you?
4: I'm good. How are you?
3: Yeah, I'm great, great. Yeah. Can't wait to hear you sing.
4: Thanks, mate.
3: Since you were last on the show a few years ago, you've been super busy performing at all these different events. What do you love so much about performing live? And is there one performance where you looked around and thought, well, wow, this is really, really cool?
4: So what I love about performing is sort of seeing, you know, like the smiles on everyone's faces and really making sure that they have a great time.
3: And they're entertained.
4: And a gig that I did recently that I just thought was incredible was when I performed at the Craigieburn Festival.
3: Oh, really?
4: Yeah, it was a massive stage and just such a fun time.
3: Yeah, wow.
0: You also had quite a big musical theatre career already. I love musical theatre too. You've played characters including The Cowardly Lion in Wizard of Oz and Zeke in High School Musical on stage. What do you enjoy about stepping into a character?
4: So what I love is sort of, you know, trying to find how that person would act what they've gone through and everything.
3: Doing a bit of research.
4: Yeah.
3: Well, of course, you've performed in some very, very different productions, including Joseph and the Amazing Technicolor Dreamcoat, Tosca, The Lion King, and School of Rock. Oh, that's a favourite. Do you have a favourite role you've played so far? And is there a dream role that you would really love to play in the future?
4: So one of the favourite roles that I've played so far had to be The Cowardly Lion, which I played earlier this year. It's just such a, you know, fun role to step into.
3: It sounds good.
4: And a dream role of mine would probably be like Jack Kelly in Newsies.
3: Oh, okay. Okay.
0: We hear you also had the opportunity to perform internationally with shows in London and Parma in Italy, which is so exciting. Was it like performing overseas, and did it feel different from performing here in Australia?
4: Yeah, getting to perform overseas was such a great opportunity that I had.
3: That was great.
4: Yeah, it was. And, you know, it didn't really feel different, but it was just so fun.
3: Okay. Oh, I'd think it feel really like, you know, daunting and everything.
4: Yeah, it was a bit, but, you know, I get over it.
3: Yeah, no stage fright for the pros. Well, you've been competing in the Royal South Street vocal section since 2018. And this year you won the 14 to under 16 aggregate awards, as well as the Marjorie Davies Encouragement Award. Well, huge congratulations.
4: Thanks.
3: Well, I'd think it feel really like, you know, daunting and everything.
4: Yeah, it was a bit, but, you know, I get over it.
3: Yeah, no stage fright for the pros. Well, you've been competing in the Royal South Street vocal section since 2018, and this year you won the 14 to under 16 aggregate

0: If you have any original songs in the works, maybe?
1: Well, I've actually got a few songs in the works at the moment, especially one with my singing teacher, Ricky Musket. So stay tuned for some announcements about that coming soon.
2: All right.
0: So now it's time for the moment we've all been waiting for, our first live performance for this week. Tell us, what song have you chosen and what do you love about it?
1: So I've chosen Rocky Raccoon by the Beatles. And I just...
2: Oh, okay.
1: Yeah, I just love it because it's such a, you know, it sends a really unique message.
2: Yeah.
1: Yeah.
2: That's all right. Here is Jasper McDonald Parsons performing Rocky Raccoon by the Beatles.

0: Oh, wow, Jasper. Thanks. Wow. Well, you did choose a great Beatles song today. But what are some of the artists that really inspire you other than the Beatles?
1: Well, you know, I love a lot of rock artists.
0: All right.
1: And that really influences, you know, the kind of music that I like to perform and how I perform as well. And like, you know, great artists like, so many to name, but like David Bowie and stuff.
0: Oh, right. Well, it definitely matches your style.

0: reckon. I reckon you've got a really good voice.
1: Thanks, man.
2: You achieved so much at just 15. What would you like to do next in your performing career? And what's at the top of your bucket list as a performer?
1: Well, in terms of my performing career, you know, I just sort of want to grow my craft and get some original music out there. Of course, I was talking about that earlier. And, you know, sort of just try and get out there into the industry.
0: Mm.
1: Yeah.
0: Ah, well, thanks so much for joining us on the Royal South Street Hour, Jasper. And congratulations on everything you've achieved at the Royal South Street Ballarat at Stepford. We wish you all the best for your future performances. Would you like to send any shout-outs?
1: Yep, to my mum and dad, to my friend Tangel, to my singing teacher, Ricky, and my songwriting teacher, Faye. Yeah, I think that's about it.
0: Well, we loved you having here, and, well, I guess it's time to part ways.
1: Yeah.
0: See you, Jasper.
2: Bye.
0: Our next guest may be one of the younger performers in today's program. However, she already has an impressive list of achievements, including performing with the Victorian State School Spectacular Choir 3 times. So let's spin an awesome performance from the 7th vocal season while we bring 11-year-old Naira Patel into the studio.

sugar and spoke like the sea. And she told me, don't trust them, trust me. Then she pulled at my stitches one by one, looked at my insides, clicking her tongue, and she, this will have to come undone.

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1: That awesome rendition of Scar was performed by Sophie Baxter last year on the 7th season of Royal South Street Hour. And Sophie is now a media cadet on our team. So big shout out to Sophie for that wonderful performance.
2: It's absolutely amazing. Well, our next guest is 11-year-old vocalist Naira Patel, who is also a dancer and plays the piano and the ukulele. She has already performed with the Victorian State School Spectacular Choir 3 times and has had some fantastic competition results, including numerous wins at Born to Perform and Take the Mic competitions. Welcome to the Royal South Street Hour, Naira. Have you ever been on radio before?
3: No, I've never been on radio before. This is my first time and I'm super excited.
2: All right. Well,
4: yeah, that's great.
1: So you've been part of the Victorian State School's Spectacular Choir in 2024, 2025 and 2026. What's it like performing on such a big stage and seeing this huge group of singers around you?
3: It's honestly really cool. When I'm standing there and I see how many people are watching me, it's kind of insane. It feels really special to be part of something that big, and I'm really grateful to be doing it for 3 years now.
4: Yeah, that's really special. Especially 3 years in a row too.
3: Yeah.
2: Well, when you're singing in a big choir, everyone has to listen to each other and work together. What have you learned about performing as part of a team for so long?
3: Yeah, so singing in a group is a bit different than singing as a soloist. So I've learned that I can't just focus on myself and that I have to listen to everyone's ideas and thoughts because everyone has such a big part to play.
4: Of course, it's kind of like a team sport.
3: Yeah.
1: Yeah. You've had a fantastic year in competitions too, including winning several Born to Perform events and getting second place in the Take the Mic Grand Final. Congratulations! Tell us how you first discovered your love for singing and what do you love most about music overall?
3: I've loved singing for as long as I can remember. It feels like music has always been such a big part of my life. My mom and my grandpa are both singers, so I grew up surrounded by music and singing. When I was 8 years old, I gave my very first audition for Victorian State School Spectacular. I was so excited when I got selected, and it encouraged me to sing even more. I really love singing because it makes me happy, and I love sharing joy with other people.
2: I never really got into singing, but now I think I might. Well, you've also performed at lots of community festivals and cultural events, including the Cardinia Shire Intercultural Festival and the Yakaboo Festival. Did you enjoy performing at community events as much as competing?
3: Yeah, definitely. They're different because in competitions, you're more focused on your performance and it's quite tense.
4: Of course.
3: But in community events, it's all about sharing love and kindness to everyone.
4: Yeah, it's a different environment.
3: Yeah. Yeah, it's such a different and welcoming environment.
4: Mm.
3: Yeah.
1: Yeah. You also regularly perform at Officer Open Mic Events and Coach Music Academy's showcases.
3: Yeah.
1: How does performing regularly help you become more confident on stage? And do you have any advice that you'd like to offer to other young performers?
3: I think that the more I perform, the less scary it feels. Every time I go on stage, I learn something new and it makes me more comfortable performing in front of new people. And advice I would give to young singers would be to just keep practicing and don't let anyone push you down because singing is what you enjoy and you should never be able to take that away from you.
4: Yeah, that's great.
1: So, okay, it's time for your performance. What song have you chosen and why did you choose this song for today?
3: I'm singing You Stole the Show by Sienna Spiro, and I chose it because I really like the emotion in the song and the technicalities in it. I love to feel the song when I'm singing it, and I love to get involved in it.
2: All right. So here is Naira Patel performing You Stole the Show.

0: Oh, wow, wow.
1: Yeah, you did such a good job.
2: Thank you so much.
0: Well, it's wonderful hearing all about the different types and ways you've been developing your singing and performance skills. You've already had so many opportunities to perform, by the way, at the age of 11.
2: Yeah.
0: Well, thank you very much for coming here and hope we see you again next time.
2: Yeah, thank you so much.
0: Definitely.
2: For this opportunity. Yeah.
0: Maybe I'll see you on AGT. Who knows?
1: Yeah.
0: Who knows?
2: Thank you.
0: Well, our next guest today is our youngest performer, and she is one very, very busy 9-year-old. Enjoy another great performance from the 7th vocal season while we bring Gemma Chen into the studio.

satin and blonde hair dye. 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Oil of violet, extra strong. Perfect.

0: Always Fun to Hear Naughty from Matilda. That was performed by Avery Buzik from the 7th season of Royal Surgery Hour. How cool was that?
1: Well, definitely. She's really skilled. Really great voice there.
0: Yeah.
2: Well, we are now joined by 9-year-old Gemma Chen, who is in grade 4 and loves singing, reading, writing poems, drawing and playing futsal. She's also a school house leader and a keen swimmer. So she's one very, very busy 9-year-old.
0: She sure is. Gemma competed at the 2026 Royal South Street at Stedford and achieved second place in two sections and third in another. Well done. Hi, Gemma. Thanks for joining us today on the Royal South Street Hour. How are you today?
3: I'm great, thank you. I'm super excited to be singing today.
1: Well, we're excited to hear you.
2: Well, Gemma, you have a pretty impressive list of things that you love doing. Singing, drawing, writing poems, swimming, and playing futsal. If you suddenly had an entire day with no commitments and could spend it doing whatever you wanted, what would your perfect day look like?
3: I would spend time with my family going on trips.
1: Oh.
3: Yeah.
1: Yeah, that's very fun. What would you do?
3: Maybe go to Melbourne.
0: Yeah. And I love that you write poems as well as sing. Do you ever find yourself making up little songs or lyrics when you're just going about your day?
3: Yes, a lot actually. When I'm doing homework, writing, and even when I swim, I have like a little made up song stuck in my head.
1: Oh, I certainly don't sing when I'm swimming. Well, you're also a school house leader, so you're used to being in front of people. What do you think is scarier, standing in front of your whole school to speak or standing on stage to sing?
3: Honestly, speaking in front of my whole school to speak is scarier for me. When I'm singing, I feel as if I'm telling a story with music.
1: Yeah.
3: But when I'm speaking in front of a whole school, I feel as if everyone is staring at me.
1: Is it because everyone already knows you?
3: Yeah.
0: So you did really well at Royal South Street Ballarat at Stedford this year. Congratulations, by the way. Coming second in two sections and third in another. Was this your first time competing at Royal South Street? And how did you enjoy the experience?
3: It's actually my third year performing at Royal South Street, and I loved my experience there. I was very proud and happy with myself.
2: Oh, well, Gemma, this is your first time on radio. So what excites you most about this opportunity?
3: I'm excited because it brings me one step closer on achieving my goal, which is becoming a famous singer.
1: Oh, well, I think we all know you're going to be a famous singer one day.
3: Thank you.
2: Well, so when you're about to walk onto a stage, do you ever feel a little nervous before performing? And what helps you feel calm? Do you maybe have a little secret trick that helps you switch into performer mode?
3: I feel very nervous right before I go on stage. Taking a deep breath helps me.
1: Yeah.
3: And I usually forget about being nervous once I start singing on stage.
1: I think when you pinch the little bit of skin between your thumb and your index finger, I think something happens and you become less nervous before performing, I think.
0: Yeah, and Gemma, we loved getting to know a little bit more about you. Now it's time to hear you do what you love. What song will you be performing today and why did you choose it?
3: I'm going to be performing A, You're Adorable, and I chose it because I'm confident with it.
1: All right, I reckon this is going to be a really good performance. So here is Gemma Chen performing You're Adorable. Take it away, Gemma.

0: Well, T, that was a very good performance.
1: Yeah, absolutely magnificent. So, well, Gemma, being 9 years old, there are a lot of stages ahead of for you. If you could choose absolutely any song, musical, or show to perform one day, what would be your dream performance and dream stage to perform it on?
2: Actually, I would like to write my own song and maybe perform it on a big stage with lots of audience.
0: Oh, that'd be fun, wouldn't it? Well, thank you so much for joining us, Gemma. We hope you've had a lot of fun. Congratulations on your wonderful South Street results this year, and I hope to see you back here for our 9th season next year. Would you like to send any shout-outs before you go?
2: I would like to acknowledge my parents for bringing me to sing class and here. I would also like to acknowledge my singing teacher, Sarah Landy, for helping me sing this song.
0: Well, thank you very much, Gemma, for your time, and hope to see you again here.
1: Yeah, bye.
0: See you later.
2: Bye.
0: Well, the good news is that after that wonderful performance from Gemma, we still have one more performer ahead, so stay with us. Enjoy one more track from our 7th season, and we'll be right back with 15-year-old Susie Oshorjo joining us in the studio.

0: beautiful performance of In My Dreams was by Marina Wadzinska from the 7th season of Royal Sartre Hour. Just amazing.
1: Yeah, what a voice. Well, it's time to welcome our final performer for today's Royal South Street Hour. We are now joined by 15-year-old Susie Oishorjo, who has been performing in musicals since Year 6 and has taken part in productions with Ballarat Clarendon College, BCMA, as well as Ballarat Lyric Theatre. She has performed in some awesome productions, including Mamma Mia, Shrek, Frozen, and Annie. And she has also performed in bands and contemporary music groups. Hey Susie, welcome to the Royal South Street Hour. Have you been enjoying the show out there in the foyer land?
2: Yeah, it's been really good. I've loved listening to everyone else out there and everyone's voice has been just amazing.
1: Yeah, some awesome guys today. Well, now Susie, you've been performing in musicals since Year 6, like I said. Do you remember the first moment when you thought, yes, definitely, I want to keep doing this?
2: I would say probably when I was watching the older kids do Singing in the Rain, and it was just like a really glamorous musical, and I thought, I really want to be a part of stuff like this.
1: All right, I remember watching Singing in the Rain.
2: Yeah,
0: and we understand that Mamma Mia is one of your favourite musicals. With all those ABBA songs, which are so fun to sing along with. If you could jump into any musical tomorrow and play any character, what would you choose?
2: I think I would choose Veronica from Heathers because it's just a really great musical and I love all the songs and it's just such a fun thing to perform.
1: All right. I haven't watched it. Well, I guess I'll watch it today then. Well, Susie, you've performed in Shrek, Frozen and Annie and you've received full colours at school for representing your school through your productions. Congratulations. What does being part of a school production mean to you beyond just having fun on stage and performing?
2: Definitely how like all of your cast just becomes like your family and I've gotten super close to all the cast and met some of my best friends there. So I think it's just really great with that aspect.
1: Yeah.
0: Yeah. And we know that you have made some great friendships through performing, just like you said, especially during Annie. What's something that happens backstage or during rehearsals that audiences never get to see, though it's a huge part of why you love performing?
2: I think especially with Annie, like kind of the older cast just kind of becomes like parents and they got us little gifts and stuff. And it's just like a really like great environment.
1: Oh, yeah. Like after the musical, you get flowers and that stuff. Yeah.
2: Yeah.
1: Well, you've also performed in bands, including one with your best friends in Year 9. What would be more nerve-wracking for you, being responsible for your own performance in a band or being one person in a huge musical cast?
2: Definitely, I think in a band, because in a musical, there's just more aspects of singing and dancing, which just kind of eases the nerves more.
1: Covers up.
2: Yeah.
0: It must be exciting to be a part of the advanced contemporary band and have performed at concerts, showcases and the BCC Winter Festival. After trying musical theatre, solo, singing and bands, have you worked out which type of performance you love most?
2: I think definitely musicals, just because I've always really loved dancing as well. And I think just combining all of the aspects together just makes it a really great performance.
1: Well, that definitely sums it up. Well, Susie, it's time for our final performance for today. What song have you chosen and why this particular song?
2: I've chosen Ain't No Mountain High and I chose this song because it's just like a really fun upbeat song and I just love to sing it and it's been one of my favourite songs for a while.
1: Bit catchy?
2: Yeah.
1: All right.
0: So here is Susie performing Ain't No Mountain High Enough. Take it away.

0: Wow, what a performance. I think that was some great singing.
1: Yeah, and what a fantastic way to finish our performances today. What do you most want to achieve with your singing and performances in the future, Susie?
2: I think just as I'm getting older and school almost be over, I just want to spend more time in like bands and musicals, just growing my vocals and just getting closer to my friends through that as well.
0: Yeah, well, I think there is a social aspect to it that, you know, brings you closer to a lot more of your friends, yeah. Well, this is your first year competing in the vocal competition at Royal South Street, and I think you've done a really good job. I think you deserve all the congratulations you get. And, well, thank you very much for joining us in the studio today. And we wish you all the very best with your music, musicals, and future performances. Would you like to stay with us to say goodbye?
2: Yeah, I'd love to.
3: Life is a big invitation. Beware of nasty imitations. We're all one big relation. Come to the party, come to
1: Drop
3: the
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4: Wow, what an inspiring show we've had this week on Primary Perspectives for the second edition of the vocal section of the 8th season of the Royal South Street Hour.
0: Definitely some amazing performances today.
4: Yeah.
0: Oh, well, we'd like to thank all of our guests for sharing their stories, their experiences and their music with us. A massive, massive shout out and thank you to all our wonderful young singers today. 15-year-old Jasper McDonald Parsons and Susie Oishorjo, 11-year-old Naira Patel, and 9-year-old Gemma Chen. Big round of applause. Very, very interesting.
4: So, how did you enjoy the show, Susie?
2: I thought it was great. I loved hearing, like, all the different voices, and I thought it was just really fun and entertaining.
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1: XXX acknowledges the traditional custodians of the land we broadcast from, the Ngunnawal and Ngambri people, and recognise their continuing connection to land, waters and culture. 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
2: Hello and welcome to the Weekly News and Review. I'm Adam Evans. Before we continue, I'd like to acknowledge the traditional owners of the land you're listening to this program from, and I'd like to acknowledge the elders past and present. There's been a massive backlash this week following racist comments from One Nation leader Pauline Hanson. Senator Hanson described Indigenous Australians as the most primitive race on earth on a podcast. She also questioned what First Nations people have done for the country over 60,000 years. The comments have been condemned by politicians and multiple complaints have been lodged with the Australian Human Rights Commission. Noongar human rights campaigner Dr. Hannah McGlade lodged one of those complaints. I asked her what went through her mind when she heard the comments.
3: I was shocked. I felt just like I couldn't believe it again. And it was 30 years ago that I took a complaint against a Liberal senator for making these sort of slurs against Aboriginal people. So I had an email sent to me with the media reports. It was, you know, big news earlier this week on the 14th, I think it was. And, you know, I thought, well, where have we come to in Australia now? In 30 years, that's after the case originally found that was a breach of racial vilification, we've got a politician leading a major party in Australia who's engaging in the same blatant racist conduct, and which should be prohibited under law.
4: What do you think of, I guess, the public response to this since, I guess, it's come out?
3: Well, I was just reading Professor Marcia Langton, who said that the response hasn't been as significant as it was in regards to Hanson's attack on the Prime Minister's mother and the politician Andrew Hastie, who was also being abused by Senator Hanson. There have been many, many politicians, including the federal minister, Mulindiri McCarthy, who took Hanson on, I know that, and perhaps some other Labor figures. I would have thought the Prime Minister should have. He is the leader of the country. Many Aboriginal people are obviously posting and calling out this kind of racism of One Nation. I think there should have been more from government. We probably should even be seeing a motion in the Senate.
4: There's been a rise in One Nation recently in the polls and I guess attention drawn to them. Do you think that their bubble may burst at some point, or do you think there's enough fuel for, I guess, their fire, I guess, yeah?
3: Well, they're very popular here from family who work amongst many non-Aboriginals who are supporting them. They are as popular, or they have become more popular than the Australian Greens, a progressive party. It is concerning, and I was watching the 7:30 ABC's current affairs program last week with a UK politician talking about these far-right political bodies, and his advice to Australia was tackle them head on. Do not let this foster and grow. And I think we aren't really tackling it head on yet in Australia. I think Andrew Hastie, as a Liberal, has called them out. I don't think we've seen enough of a strong response from Labor. They might not be wanting to alienate so many of their supporters, but they are a dangerous political party. They clearly have racist ideology, including particularly at Aboriginal people. And they'll do serious damage to this party if they can, and we know that from what's happened in America with the Trump government.
4: Mm. Is there anything else that you think we should be doing, or when I say we, I guess as a country should be doing to combat this sort of far right stuff? Yeah.
3: Well, the National Human Rights Commission has an anti-racism framework that it's developed, but it hasn't been funded to implement the framework. The federal government have decided it's not a high enough priority. They did recently allocate $2 million to the University of Technology Sydney for a register whereby racism is called out. It's recording these acts of racism, but it's not doing anything about them, and it's in no way comparable to an actual anti-racism national framework. And that is the obligation of the nation state of Australia, to address and prevent racism against Aboriginal people and all people experiencing it. So they are, I believe, failing in their clear obligations under the UN Convention in that regard, the Convention on the Elimination of Racial Discrimination, which also prohibits racial hate and vilification, which is the complaint that I've made this week under Section 18C of the Race Discrimination Act of 1975. It's a really concerning situation we're in, because the ALP government, National Party, we know that we have a lot of Aboriginal politicians there. We have an Indigenous minister who's an Aboriginal woman from the Northern Territory. Apparently we have parity with non-Aboriginal people in that party, you know, considering our population. But yet they still don't seem to have the ability to influence government sufficiently, or are they not committed enough to addressing racism? I just don't understand what's happening here. But all Aboriginal people know the history of racism in this country, the dire impacts it's had. There was a news report yesterday that our population pre-contact, or just post-contact, was decimated by frontier violence and disease. Why aren't we fighting racism with all that we've got? Why isn't the ALP our friend in this? I think these are real questions. We need to be building the pressure and really putting the responsibility back to our political leaders, because that is their obligation, their clear duty.
2: That was Noongar human rights lawyer Dr. Hannah McGlade speaking about racist comments made by One Nation leader Pauline Hanson. Australia has dropped the ball on HIV and sexual health, with new data showing infections continue to rise in First Nations communities. That's the view of Rob Monahan, the manager of Kirby Institute's Yadamunyang First Nations Research Unit. The Kirby Institute this week released its latest national HIV and sexual health surveillance report. It recorded 37 new HIV diagnoses among Aboriginal and Torres Strait Islander people in 2025. The report also revealed rates of sexual transmitted infections remain significantly higher among First Nations people. Syphilis notifications were 5 times higher than the non-Indigenous population. Gonorrhea rates were 4 times higher, and chlamydia rates were twice as high. Mr. Monahan told National Radio News' Karen Durante that the figures were concerning.
5: Seeing that data and increase, it's quite concerning that we see that increase across communities. We see bigger numbers coming out of Queensland, but it is a concerning attribute to see those numbers. On one hand, it's a double-edged sword, really, because when you get data, that means you're doing more testing. But the issue for us, First Nation, is we're not seeing the numbers come down. We're seeing the numbers gradually creep up, and to a point where, you know, it's getting a concerning level.
6: And particularly where HIV has become one of those preventable and treatable diseases than what it was back in the early days.
5: Oh, yeah. Yeah, there's multiple avenues now with HIV. And for us, First Nation, is we're not seeing the numbers come down. We're seeing the numbers gradually creep up, and to a point where, you know, it's getting a concerning level.
6: And particularly where HIV has become one of those preventable and treatable diseases than what it was back

0: test and things like that. So, yeah, we need to inform our communities that even though the numbers are quite low compared to the wider population, we need to be vigilant because it could easily get out of hand really quickly.
1: Yeah, can you talk about what the barriers are?
0: Some of the barriers we see is there doesn't seem to be much education around now for especially HIV. Like in the old days, you would see ads on TV, you would see pamphlets everywhere, you would see campaigns running that educated our community around, you know, the risk of HIV and the risk of STIs. We don't see that now. So what we, you know, need to see is more awareness campaigns that educate our community, but also awareness campaigns that appeal to the target population that we're trying to reach.
1: Yeah, that lack of messaging around that. We used to, in Queensland, have Condom Man and Lubalicious. Yeah. Don't hear about them often.
0: Yeah, look, we don't, unless it's a place-based campaign where someone takes it on the initiative to do it, like Condo Man is, you know, predominantly a Queensland-based campaign. You know, we need more of those nationally. But then campaigns that are nationally but target to, you know, where people live, like, you know, if you're in Western Australia, campaigns that are developed by community for community in those areas.
1: Have we dropped the ball here?
0: I think we have. I think, you know, the whole sector or the system, for me, the system has failed First Nations people in relation to HIV, STIs. The system has failed. There's a lot of people out there doing lots of great work and are trying really hard, but I think the whole system as a whole has failed First Nations people. And that is why we've seen the numbers gradually increasing over time. That is why we've seen the HIV numbers, you know, gradually increasing, but in the last 12 months have a major jump. So I think the system has dropped the ball, so the system needs to do better.
2: That was Rob Monahan, the manager of the Yadamunyang First Nations Research Unit at the Kirby Institute, talking to NIRS News' Karen Durante. A marine rescue expert had a heartbreaking experience watching a female humpback whale grieve as her dead calf laid on the seafloor off the Gold Coast. SeaWorld Foundation rescue boat captain Andrew Mulville spotted two humpback whales in a whale's placenta on the ocean surface when he responded to calls of whales acting strangely off Palm Beach. When he dove down, he captured vision of the mother swimming down and putting her pectoral fin around the calf and sitting eye to eye. He was told that the whales remained there for 3 days. Griffith University's Whale and Climate Research Program says post-mortem behaviour had been recorded for other species, but it's largely absent from research published on humpbacks. Andrew Mulville discussed his amazing encounter with the whales with NIRS News' Mark Hides.
3: I sort of arrived and drifted in and the whales came straight up to me and sort of sat beside the boat, sort of like a behaviour we've seen a lot, which is called mugging. But so I sort of just floated there, and then after about 10 minutes, it sort of started to get my eye because I noticed one would sort of just sink a little bit and stay with the boat. The other one would just dive straight down to the same spot and then be down there and then come back up. So that's when after a while, I thought, what is going on here? So I put a face mask on and just slid off the back of the boat because it was only around 15 to 20 metres deep. And you could just see the bottom. So I swam down a little bit and I could see the adult laying on the bottom there. And then so I just thought, oh, that's interesting. It's like it's having a rest. But then something caught my eye and it was all white right beside its head. And that's the first glimpse of young newborn calf I could see there. So that was not what I was expecting. And, pretty incredible to see.
4: Do you think the calf would have been stillborn, or what's your thoughts?
3: My thoughts, obviously, it would just be what I took from it. I didn't see that part of it. I was there as the placenta was passed, so I knew it had just happened. From what I saw, I believe it was stillborn, also being down there on the bottom. I was picturing it had no air in its lungs, things like that. So I was picturing a stillborn that was down on the bottom. And then the mum kept coming up and down just to check on it. The communication was so

0: loud underwater. You could hear the mum communicating, which I took to the calf because she was laying down beside it. Just, yeah, so much vocalisation. And then, yeah, coming up and down and always returning back to the calf.
1: This is obviously a rare opportunity for you. What did you take away from it in terms of wild behaviour?
0: Yeah, it was at the time I was sort of engrossed in it all, and it was all happening, and it was hard to sort of take it all in. It was incredible show of nature, I suppose. Also quite sad seeing that situation, but yeah, it wasn't until after and you digest it all, and it sort of, I suppose for me, it's something I've always felt whales would do. I've worked with dolphins for a long time, and I know that they can mourn the death of companion animals, calves, things like that. So I've always felt like that's something that would happen in the baleen whale sort of family and humpbacks. But to actually be there and see it with your own eyes, and then I suppose the aftermath of talking with a lot of scientists about it that have contacted me, and the fact that it hasn't been documented, and that was a very, very rare case and something special, then, yeah, it really sunk in that day was quite incredible and something to be a part of.
1: How long did the mother remain with the calf?
0: So I was there for, in the end, because we were just floating and doing nothing. I had my son there. It was a pretty amazing experience because we, even on the top side in the boat, we had the whales coming up, both of them, the companion and the mother coming up and just sitting with us. So the experience was amazing. So we sat there for well over an hour before we actually had to sort of drift off them, and then we moved on. I collected the placenta, so I needed to race that up to SeaWorld where they're going to test and do things like that. So, but I actually had a friend who saw me out there and called me during it. They live on the beachfront at Palm Beach directly in and could see it was my boat. So he was firstly ringing to see if I was okay, and I explained what happened. He went on to see, which obviously we don't have the exact evidence, it was the same two animals, but those, yeah, in the exact same location, two animals for the next 3 days, so 3 days in total, were out there in the exact same spot, coming up to breathe, disappearing, coming back up again. So I believe it was the same animals. Obviously I didn't go back out to witness that, but yeah, he called each morning and said, you won't believe it, these animals are still there. So it was, yeah, pretty incredible each day that he called and said that was still happening.
1: Was it pretty sad for you to be there and see what had happened?
0: It was, at first it was incredible, and to have those animals so close with my son, we thought it was amazing. It wasn't until, yeah, obviously I went down and I saw what I saw. It was pretty, it was a sad sight seeing this perfect little tiny humpback whale, fully formed, look healthy as it could be. Just, it looked like it was asleep on the bottom. But to see the actions of the mum and the vocalisation, so not just swimming around it, it was actually, the mother was going down sitting eye to eye and putting its peck straight over the back of the young animal. So to see that connection and the mother actually going down there, she wasn't pushing it around or anything, she was sitting with it, touching it, and then coming around going nose to nose. So yeah, watching that was heartbreaking to see that, but yeah, I suppose after the fact it was one of those things where nature's pretty raw, and sometimes you get to witness it.
1: It's something you've been working on with Griffith University, and you've had a lot of calls from researchers since the news broke. What do you think this does for research going forward?
0: Well, I think it just opens a lot of doors, and it's got a lot of people thinking and questions, and although it's answered a few, I think, definitely, and I think the benefit of it was I happened to go back to the boat and I just had a GoPro that day. So to get some footage and send it off to those experts and let them digest it was pretty cool. But I think it's definitely opened the doors for a lot of people now that have just been sort of thought this was the case, but now they can dive deeper into it and moving forward, it's something we can more keep an eye on. We're always on the water. A lot of our stuff is rescue component, so the animals are sort of showing different behaviour because they're stressed and things like that. But yeah, I know with our whale observations and our tagging programs and things like that now, it really does open up the mind to look into these areas and think about what these animals are thinking and feeling.
1: How did your son take it all in?
0: He was pretty blown away. I didn't get him in the water because this had just happened. There was blood in the water, there was a bit of placenta, stuff like that. So I thought, you know what, probably not the best time for a five-year-old to be snorkeling. So he stayed on the boat, which was probably the best spot because he had a whale with him the whole time sitting there. So He loved it. He did question, though, why I told him we were going fishing and we weren't fishing. So, yeah, once it was all said and done, I had to get him out there to put a line in the water and enjoy the rest of the day.
1: You said you took the placenta back. What happens with that?
0: So that went back. I passed that on to the SeaWorld vets that then work with Griffith Uni and different researchers around the place. And I believe, yeah, all these people studying different aspects of the health of the animal and things like that, they came in and it was spread out for all different research. And that's something super exciting that's still happening today. So still waiting to hear some results and what can be found from.
2: That's Andrew Mulville from the SeaWorld Foundation talking to NIRS News' Mark Hines. And artists from remote communities across the Northern Territory and Western Australia gathered in Mbantwa Alice Springs for the 22nd Bushbands Bash. Musicians spent the week at Bushbands Biz in Ross River. They went to workshops about contracts, marketing, media training and performance skills. Then they headed to Alice Springs Telegraph Station for the annual Bushbands Bash concert on Sunday. Artists, audiences and community members told Karma what music means to them.
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7: 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I'm the lead singer for MB Reggae.
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9: We're the White Bottle Band from Ireland, and it's our first time here, to Bushband Bash. We're waiting for this for a long time, yeah. Culture, language,
10: Music.
9: Yeah, mainly our language. Sharing our language, like putting it out there, know who we are. Yeah, we sing about that, yeah.
11: My name is Larry Guruwe. We are the Malawur Band, and we come from Northeast Arnhem Land, and yeah, Bushband is like making people together and meet other musicians and all the that they're making the job easier for us, and we represent our tribe.
12: Cause
11: the community and other community, we represent same like Yothu Indidip. And Gurumul is my uncle too. He did that for us. And now we are doing that where we were born. And we're doing the same.
12: Malawur carry on through the song line and the musical so we can go through. Keep this opportunity for and for the generation as well.
11: I've been in around the world. I've been in England, Switzerland, Paris, France, Czech Republic, Wales. We were telling our story.
13: My name is Mark Smith. I work at Music NT. That idea of, everyone coming to one place and being here, sharing meals, sharing everything for like these 4 or 5 days it gives this sense of collectiveness.
14: And I have to tell you, it's one of the premier music events of the year. 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
15: Hi everyone, I'm Shana Ray. I'm part of the Desert Divas program. I think Aboriginal music's important. We're really good storytellers. We have a lot of unique talent. Music brings people together. By storytelling, a lot of people can relate to lyrics. They might feel that same way. I hope she one day wants to join the Desert Diva program or Saltwater Divas.
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18: My name is Tommy Summerfield, but stage name Dharma 87, and I am from Tichikala, I want to influence my young mob from home, you know, like from Tichikala, from the APY lands. Like, don't be shy, you know, like, if I can get up there on the big stages and do what I do now, I might spark that fire in somebody else back home that want to do it, you know?
10: Of course.
18: That's my aim. Music, it's how you express your feelings. So I've written songs that, like, after I've written it down and I put it into a song and I feel good about it, it's like a medicine. But when you put it in a song, it's there forever. You know, I'll say this with power, with word of power. Fall big, because we all fall big. You know, we fail in life. It's just life. We fail, we get up again, we try again, but keep trying. Do not ever give up. That's my message out there. Fail big, get up and do it again.
7: Thank you.
2: What you heard there were artists from MB Reggae, White Border Band, Mullawar Band, Shana Ray, Dharma 87, Music NT's Mark Smith, and member for Gwoja, Chansey Paik, and Bush Band's Bash attendees. That story was from the team at Karma. And that's the weekly news and review for another week. 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
2: Welcome to CinemaScape, your show on the radio about the movies. This week we have three new films for you. First, a dystopian Brazil is sending its elders in remote colonies until a rebellious 77-year-old lady refuses and escapes. This is The Blue Trail. Then it's another senior lady's decision that's at stake, this time in France, in Bon Voyage Marie. Finally, French director Cédric Clapiche brings us back in time to meet the most impressive impressionists. This is Color of Times. And you're listening to CinemaScape. My name is Laurent Clerc, and today I'm joined with by Evie Tonnelly. How are you, Evie?
3: I'm very well, thank you.
2: Good. And Trent Brown, how are you, Ben?
4: Oh, I'm very well, thanks. My name is Ben.
2: Your name is Ben. And you're going to start with The Blue Trail, so
4: I am,
2: coming from Brazil.
4: Yes.
2: We don't have many Brazilian films. Today is going to be an international number. So how was it?
4: Really, really good. And look, if you're in the mood to go to the movies and you have the feeling like you really, really want to see a movie about an odyssey of some sort, but you either don't have 3 hours to watch Christopher Nolan's The Odyssey, have I got the film for you. Not only is The Blue Trail the story of a woman undertaking a journey to realize a dream before the chance is taken away from her, you could literally watch The Blue Trail twice in the time that it would take you to watch The Odyssey once. And speaking of watching The Blue Trail twice, that is the exalted position that I find myself in. I got to rewatch it to help me prepare for this review, but I initially saw it over a year ago at the 2025 Sydney Film Festival. It played in the official competition at that festival after winning the Grand Jury Prize, which is essentially second place, at the 2025 Berlin Film Festival. It also played in the recently wrapped 2026 Spanish and Latin American Film Festival. And it's now finally getting a general release, and better late than never, because this is a truly lovely film with another awesome older female protagonist after Caye Melaga earlier this year, which I reviewed. It's directed by Brazilian director Gabriel Mascaro, who previously made Neon Bull, about a rodeo bull handler who dreams of designing women's clothing. Actually a really good film. I've seen that film.
3: I am taking notes.
4: He also made Divine Love, about a religious clerk at a births, deaths and marriages registry who tries to talk couples out of divorcing, which I haven't seen, but is apparently pretty good. So The Blue Trail is set in a Brazil of the future, where outwardly the government promises that the future is for everyone and provides its older population with fake gold medals for achievement, attaches ridiculous golden metallic laurels to their homes, and spouts empty platitudes about them being national treasures. In reality, the government, in an attempt to promote national productivity, gives custody of elders to their children once they reach a certain age, meaning they can't travel or make purchases without their children's permission, before rounding them up and shipping them off to a location known only as the colony. Teresa, played by Denise Feinberg, is 77 years old, and though she has a steady job working in a factory where they slaughter caimans for their meat, she's caught out when the government lowers the age for colony relocation from 80 to 75 years of age. In her final days of freedom, Teresa decides to strike out and journey up the Amazon to fulfill a lifelong wish to fly in an aeroplane. On her odyssey, instead of a cyclops, Circe and Calypso, Teresa will encounter Cadu, played by Rodrigo Santoro, a loner operating his own boat shipping items up and down the river, Ludomir, played by the mononymous actor Adanillo, a mechanic and gambling addict, and Roberta, played by Miriam Socaris, an atheist nun who, even though she's also of an age that would normally see her sent to the colony, she's bought her freedom by selling electronic Bibles to the faithful along the river. Instead of the Trojan horse and Scylla and Charybdis, Teresa will encounter river, jungle, vibrantly coloured fighting fish, and a snail whose trails of blue slime have a psychedelic effect when dropped in one's eye. Yeah. So
3: sign me up.
2: Exactly. And that sounds amazing. And I think, you know, I think Brazil as the backdrop of any of those type of films is usually stunning. How do they do with the scenery? Do you feel transported into those worlds?
4: It is a beautiful looking film. And there are two parts to it, like the slum towns, the futuristic slum towns, and the river. I mean, it's undoubtedly a low or lower budget film set in working class towns and villages along the Amazon, but the film presents a view of the future which is credible despite the lower budget, if a little sinister, with its frequent public announcements of prosperity that may or may not be real, and moving billboards of people smiling wide, toothy smiles in front of positive but essentially meaningless government jargon. But then it gets out onto the river and it becomes this absolutely gorgeous film with this fantastic cinematography by Guillermo Garza and this quietly thrilling and ultimately uplifting story about this older woman's desire to escape her government-mandated fate. Like Maria Angeles and Kaya Malaga, there's something inspiring about Teresa that makes her a protagonist that is really easy to root for, even beyond the sympathy you naturally have for a person like her in the situation she's in.
2: And how does work the chemistry between her and the random people she meets along the river?
4: I'm thrilled that you brought it up. The performances in this film are like uniformly fantastic, and she gets to have like a little bit of a special relationship with every one of the characters that she meets. But in particular, when Teresa encounters Roberta, there's a deep friendship that blossoms between these two older women that is incredibly heartwarming, and it's driven by the fantastic performances of both Denise Feinberg and Miriam Socaris. In terms of story, perhaps like Silent Friend from a couple of weeks ago, I might have wanted to know a touch more of the story. It's not a long film. It's only 87 minutes long, and the film ends at a moment in the story that was before the point that my movie-educated brain had expected it to end. So it almost gives you the substantive story but leaves you to figure out the epilogue. And initially that comes as a bit of a shock.
2: Does that mean it treats its audience as smart people and asks them to think about the film after the film is finished?
4: Well, it requires an engagement.
2: So unusual.
4: It requires an engagement from its audience at its ultimate moment that makes you a part of the creative process. It's definitely not a film that you should watch passively, and because of how it ends, it's not a film that you can watch passively. But a film this beautiful, you should lean into it. You should experience it and enjoy it. So, yeah, it's a really, really, truly lovely film.
2: It looks like that's going to be a next film on my list.
3: I am persuaded.
4: Go so see it.
2: For The Blue Trail, how many stars for you?
4: I'm giving it 4 out of 5.
2: Okay, well, that's 4 out of 5 stars for The Blue Trail, and we'll be right back.

0: Welcome back to CinemaScape. We are going to continue our international journey. Laurent, you have been to see Bon Voyage Marie.
1: So Bon Voyage Marie, it's a French film, which actually the French title is very different from Bon Voyage Marie. So they did one of those weird translations. It's We Will Go, We'll Be Going. Mm-hmm. It's the first film. It's a first feature film directed by Enya Barou. And it's basically dedicated to her own grandmother, who had to go through a similar journey, which is a big debate at the moment in France, where we are trying to put a law about the right to die with dignity and assisted suicide. And so the story is the story of Marie, and she's 80, and she's declining, and she can see that she's declining. And she wants to sign the papers that would allow her to go to Switzerland, because it's not allowed in France. And so we have to go to Switzerland or to Belgium, and only rich people can do it. So, which is, you know, the problem at the moment. But she's too scared to tell her family. So she's basically traps her, the person that comes to help her every day, who is played by Pierre Lottin. I must say Marie is played by Hélène Vincent. She's a great actress. You might have seen her in François Ozon's When Fall Is Coming.
2: Oh, yeah.
1: And Pierre Lottin was actually also in that film. So she traps him into coming with her to the hospital. And at the hospital, people think he's her son. And so he basically has to sign the paper because she kind of blackmails him a bit. He's done a bit.
2: Oh, really? That's a heavy thing to put on a person.
1: And then she decides to go on the trip with him and her son and her granddaughter, with the plan to, on their way to Switzerland, tell the family what is actually the purpose of the trip. And of course, you know, as any road trip go, things don't go according to plan. And of course, each character will develop and find what they were after throughout the course of a lot of obstacles. But it's a really beautiful, very heartfelt film. I must say, really supported by the amazing performance by Hélène Vincent and Pierre Lottin. Pierre Lottin, you might have seen him too in The Stranger. He was in The Stranger this year. He's always, and in My Brother's Band, he's one of those actors at the moment that is in every French film.
2: The Robert Pattinson of France.
1: And he always plays those really grumpy, almost uneducated people, because he's got an accent a bit from the north of France, which makes us always sound a bit less educated. And I'm sorry for anyone who's listening who's from the north of France. He plays that really well. He's got a lot of problem in his own life. And joining this family opens his eyes on what family life could be.
2: Well, I'm interested in knowing like what the tone of the film is like, because it is obviously dealing with incredibly heavy subjects. But when I think of, you know, family or even chosen family getting together and doing a travel together, the film that immediately comes to mind is Little Miss Sunshine, which gets into heavy subject matter but treats it rather lightly. Does this film do the same, or is it?
1: In a weird way, I think it, for me, it put me in the similar mood.
2: Okay.
1: It's really, there's a lot of light, there's a lot of humor, there's a lot of quirks. I think also, you know, being French, I think there's a few cultural things that really resonated with me, and I'm not sure how it can work with the international audience. But I think overall the subject is so universal, and the concept of family and the end of a life, and how do you pass the baton on, you know, and how do you accept that sometimes you have to let go of people? I think it's such a, especially in the last part of the film, it's really well treated, and I think Enya Barou, the director, she probably, you know, she probably treated Hélène Vincent like her own grandmother, and used that as a catharsis, because we can see all the love that she gives through the images, through the performance that she put Hélène Vincent through, that she really loves that character and she never wants to judge the decision. And in that sense of, you know, if you reach that decision, probably this decision is only yours to make, and no one should try to interfere in that.
2: Yeah.
1: I know it's a polarized issue, and in France at the moment it is extremely polarized because the law is being passed, and some people are really, really vocal about it. But I think this type of film also allows you to think about it and to think, well, if my family were in the same situation, which side would I decide? Is there a moment where you have to agree or you have to fight against it? I don't know. It's a really strong idea.
0: Yeah. Mm-hmm. And I think that's your point, isn't it? That sometimes art is the way that we can think about these things, because otherwise it can become, as you say, people take a particular stance and then you can't meet in the middle. I have to admit, I'm actually feeling quite affected. I had a friend who chose assisted dying in Australia quite recently, about a month or so ago. So that, it really strikes me. I think I would love to watch this film. I think it will really affect me. But, you know, having had someone go through that decision, it is interesting that we're at that point of really, it's almost like the last taboo, isn't it? It's the last thing that we as human beings really can't deal with, is the idea of, we would never let an animal suffer. But, you know, if it comes to a person suffering, we'd prefer them to suffer because of religion or whatever, rather than let them choose however. And, you know, there's a lot to talk about in that debate. Yeah. I'm not, you know, choosing sides, but obviously. But I think I love the idea of films exploring that in such a sensitive way.
1: Yeah, and what I really liked about this film is when they address the issue visually, they're not taking the American way of, you
0: exactly.
1: know, showing too much or, you know, lingering into a very, you know, last goodbyes and where everyone's going to cry for 15 minutes. They just play it in such a simple and convincing way that it they don't make this issue a visual issue. And I was very grateful for that because, yes, as you said, we don't want to take sides, and the director, you know, tries to explain to you the emotional luggage and baggage that goes with it, but it doesn't ask you to, you know, to go through all the motions that would be emotionally destroying.
0: Yeah, it's not manipulative.
1: And so it's, it's really, she plants a few
0: thoughts,
1: beads throughout the film, and then at the end it like, you've got a very satisfying payoff of the last scene that is emotional but not heavy.
0: Yeah.
1: And I thought that was a really
0: strong
1: film.
0: It sounds like a really beautifully wrought film, touching on quite a difficult issue. What would you like to give it?
1: Well, I'll give it 3.5 out of 5 because, you know, I thought there's still a few things that was not, but it's a really heartfelt, strong French film.
0: So that's 3.5 out of 5 for Bon Voyage Marie. And we'll be back after a little bit more music.

0: And you're listening to Cinemascape, and we're going to move to another film, another French film by director Cédric Clapiche, Colors of Time. So, Evie, what did you think?
1: It's always fun, I think, to start watching a movie when you genuinely have no idea what it's about. So with that said, I'm going to now spoil that for our audience by telling you a little bit about what this is about. This is a really interesting film for me. So Colors of Time is the sort of English translation of the title. And it sort of is a movie that works on two different times. It's a sort of time slip movie, if you will. Sort of very much it brought to mind Midnight in Paris, the Woody Allen film. Yeah, it's got that same sensibility. So we have a group of very disparate people brought together at the beginning of the movie who discover that they are all very sort of distant descendants of a particular person who has a property that's been left abandoned. Now, you know, some local corporation wants to build a shopping mall there. They all need to decide what to do with it because it's actually just sitting there fully furnished, like it's just been abandoned for all these years. They nominate four of the many sort of distant cousins to go to Normandy and just investigate, check out the place, the cottage, what's there, work out what they're going to do. So we meet these four characters who don't know each other. You know, these four very different people. There's a photographer, there's a teacher, so on. They go to Normandy, and in the process of going through the belongings, they discover letters and photographs. And through that, we are transported into, I think, 1895, in that time where we meet Adele, who is our central character, who I thought was really beautifully played for me by Suzanne Lindon. And we meet Adele, I think she's like 20, 21. Her grandmother's just passed away. She decides to take an odyssey.
2: Yes.
1: Look what I did. To Paris to find out. She doesn't know who her mother is, but she has a photograph of her and her mother taken by this famed Parisian photographer. So she thinks that's my first clue. So she goes to Paris, and in doing so, we are then given this beautiful window into Belle Epoque, you know, that beautiful time where we meet, and of course we meet like various characters like Claude Monet and so on. So we get this little entry into this time of very exciting cultural, scientific, artistic change in Europe at that time, whilst also then exploring how those ripples across time and family can affect the descendants all those years later. Yes.
0: I guess, you know, the
1: questions.
0: The main thing, especially in those type of film, is when we go to the Belle Epoque, do you feel completely immersed, or does it feel like, you know, how is it filmed and how does it make you feel?
1: It's interesting. I have a little bit of a conflict in that I think it's beautifully filmed, but I didn't feel very emotionally involved. It felt very dispassionate to me. And I have issues with the believability of what the characters do. You know, I have this sort of 20-year-old who lives in the country who just up sticks and goes to Paris, you know, and all these kind of things. She falls in with, you know, a young photographer and a young this, and she ends up living this bohemian life. But, you know, it's all very pleasing, but it's not very, as, you know, having just talked about your two films, I find it interesting as a contrast to say the thing about this for me is it left me quite emotionally cold. Like, I watched and I thought, yep, this is a finely made film, but especially the time in the present, I'm not as engaged with the people.
2: Yes.
1: You know, I think that's an issue for me. Whereas when I'm in the past with Adele, at least I feel like I'm interested in what's happening. And it is an interesting film and it's beautifully made, but I just, in some ways, didn't feel as strongly about it. Like, I wanted to feel a little bit more moved.
0: And it is weird because Cédric Clapiche is really well known, like, since the 80s, to have done films that were so anchored in his own generation.
1: Oh, okay.
0: And he did two films that were, one of his first films, Le Péril Jeune, really congregated a whole generation around it of the, you know, the early to mid-20s. Everyone went to see that film at the time,
1: right.
0: And it became the film of a generation. And he did the same again with The Spanish Apartment, or Potluck.
1: Oh, of course.
0: Again, the next generation went back. And I think this time it tries to tackle the third generation, but his characters are still 20 and he's now 65 or 70. So it's like there's a disconnect. Maybe that's the type of disconnect you felt in that film.
1: Maybe. I know, Ben, you've seen it as well.
2: Well, I had a disconnect with the film basically because I did think that the scenes with Adele are so fascinating, so interesting, not only because she's meeting people who I, as a non-French person, have heard about.
1: Yes.
0: And it probably helps, yeah.
1: Yes, sorry, Laurel.
2: But it makes the scene set in the present day, like, I didn't have as much of a connection to, and I didn't care about the characters, her descendants as much. And there's a couple of things that happen in the film where I was like, oh, as if that would happen.
1: I know. So. And there's a particular scene, and I know what you're referring to, just sort of towards the latter part of the film, where we have a bit of sort of magical realism. And that's sort of okay, but it sort of takes it a step too far, and you sort of, it pulls you out of the movie. And like I say, it's one of those movies where I feel like I can see the working out. I can see what he was trying to do in terms of the idea of knowing who we were, in fact, you know, is a part of who we are. Yeah. And I love what he was trying to do, but I just don't know if I got all the way there.
0: Okay, well, so maybe not the best film for today. I don't know.
1: How many
0: stars out of five for Colors of Time?
1: It is beautifully crafted, and I'd loved spending time in Belle Epoque, so I will give it 2.5.
0: Okay, well, that's 2.5 for Colors of Time, and we'll be right back. And this is all we have time for in this week's episode of CinemaScape. Today, Ben Trent-Brown gave The Blue Trail 4 out of 5. I, Laurent Clerc, gave Bon Voyage Murray 3.5 out of 5. And Evie Tonnelly gave Colors of Time 2.5 out of 5. The CinemaScape team acknowledges the Gadigal people on whose land we meet, and the traditional custodians of country throughout Australia, and their connections to land, sea and community. Thanks to my co-presenters, Evie Tonnelly and Ben Trent-Brown, and to Eastside FM, where we record the show every week. CinemaScape is broadcast across Australia via the Community Radio Network. You've been listening to CinemaScape, and until next time, enjoy your movies!

0: At 2XX, we value you and all of our listeners and trust that you value us too. 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We're independent and alternative. By the people, for the people. Jump onto the website, 2XXFM.org.au, and choose any subscription option or make a donation.
1: Good morning, listeners. You're listening to another edition here, or a special edition of Rebel Chorus. I'm Andy, and I'm here today with MC Mary Claire, and we're going to talk to her about Latin American solidarity and many things, including Cuba. And I'm going to introduce Mary Claire in just a minute. But you're listening to Rebel Chorus. As always, we're also streaming online. You can access us. And welcome to the show, Mary Claire.
2: Thanks, Andy.
1: Yeah, and I should mention before we get started that Rob Parnell came on our show a couple of months ago now, I think a month or so ago, and Rob is the president of the Australia-Cuba Friendship Society, and you're the vice president of the Australia-Cuba Friendship Society and a longtime activist in the Canberra community. Can you say a bit about yourself and your work?
2: Yeah, so with Cuba Solidarity, a part of that really comes from having traveled to Cuba, studied Latin American studies. But right now, Cuba is facing some of the harshest sanctions that they've faced in the last more than six decades. And we've actually really, really seen the movement grow. And so a part of that is making it a welcoming movement, a movement that is full of culture and full of opportunities for people to bring whatever they bring to the movement. And part of that, and I know that we'll talk about this, is the Solidarity Brigades to Cuba.
1: Yeah, and we're going to be listening to music, of course, because this is a folk music show, but and culture is really part of it. And in Latin America, culture and politics come together all the time, and we're going to celebrate Latin American culture. And we're going to talk as well a little bit, I hope, about resistance in Latin America and the specific nature of that resistance too, and why it's exciting for us in terms of a kind of national liberation and national resistance in some of the countries that are very concerning right now in terms of Cuba and Venezuela and the history in Nicaragua. And so can you say a little bit about what Latin American resistance means?
2: Well, I think today what we're going to be hearing about will be about that pride in heritage and going back to national heritage and celebrating that. And of course, we're not going to go all across Latin America. It is very specific. Hopefully this isn't the only time we get to be on air together and we can, you know, do some deeper cuts next time.
1: Yeah.
2: But what we'll be hearing about is we'll be hearing a little bit about, especially from Chile, some of the return to heritage as a rejection of imperialism, specifically US imperialism. So when we think about patrimonio, we think about heritage and we think about some different sounds as well. So I'm really excited for listeners to hear maybe some different instruments, but it definitely fits in with this idea of folk music that is that resists. And folk music that stands in solidarity with people all across the world as well.
1: And just one thing before I want to get started on some music because there's some very interesting stuff that you've presented for the show. But I just want to, before we get started, talk a bit about Cuba because you are very active in Cuba Solidarity. Can you tell us perhaps first of all about the current situation in Cuba?
2: So since January, further sanctions have been applied to Cuba. That includes sanctions on oil entering the country. And what that means with the shortage of oil has meant a total collapse of the energy grid. So just in the last couple of days, we have seen, I think, the seventh major blackout for the island, and that's the entire